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sounded like they were trying to use the floor as shelves. 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I'm no prude, but even I blushed. 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You're in a lot of trouble, you know that, right? 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
3: Hey, I'm Charlie Shield.
4: And I'm Neil King.
3: And you're listening to Living Planet. So, a few weeks ago, we put an episode out about rats.
5: One rat actually crossed my foot, like ran over my foot.
6: When people ask me, what do I do about the rats? Sometimes I say, well, first, let's hold up a mirror, okay? Let's see how you live, let's see how you waste.
3: About how rats are on the rise in cities around the world and what role we humans play in their population spikes. Did it make you look at rats differently, Neil?
4: It certainly did, yeah? To be honest. I mean, I never really disliked rats, but I also wouldn't really want them around the house either. But having listened to the episode, it made them way more relatable and far more, I don't know, I feel more for them now. You know, I think I've got the rat's perspective now.
3: Mm. I also look at rats differently now. I don't think I was really thinking about them that much before I did the episode. And I was fascinated by what I found. And I also found myself walking around Berlin suddenly desperate to see a rat during the research phase. It didn't happen until just before publishing. I spotted one down by the canal. Uh-huh. We made eye contact. And we had a moment, I think. Anyway, so we wanted to revisit this episode about rats because you sent us your rat questions and because there was one perspective that we didn't quite have room for last time, a researcher studying urban rats in Helsinki, where the rat story looks a little bit different.
7: The more I study rats in Helsinki, the more I think Helsinki is not New York.
3: And Neil, if you have any lingering ratty questions, we're going to get to those at the end.
4: Yeah, I think I may have one or two, but yeah, as you said, we'll do that at the end.
3: Okay, I look forward to it.
4: There's actually also one other thing, because I thought was also interesting, because the story, right, it puts you on track to talk to, can I call him the Rat Whisperer? Is that going too far, Bobby?
3: No.
4: I mean, the amazing guy, right? Because, just for anybody listening to this right now, you really should go back, listen to Charlie's episode. It's really worth it just to listen to Bobby, who's been studying rats all his life, and you can say he is the Rat Whisperer.
3: Pretty much, yeah.
4: Excellent. Anyway, just wanted to get that in there, sorry. But I also wanted to add here at the top that we've received some other feedback and voice messages from you, our audience, recently. And, for example, here's a message we received from Linda in the US.
8: Hi, my name is Linda, and I'm calling about the episode of Prayer Act. This was a great episode. I've actually already listened to it twice, so taking some notes. I am a Jesus follower. I do not like to call myself an evangelical because of the political connotation that comes with that. I'm a flawed Jesus follower, so trying to do my best. I'm also dumbfounded, and I'm so glad that you addressed this today as to why our church leaders aren't doing more, because it is what we are commanded to do as believers. I am a part of a non-denominational earth care team where our focus is taking care of the planet. So great episode. Thank you so much for bringing this up. I hope that you have more like that to encourage evangelicals, people who say they're believers, to actually act like a believer and to follow what Jesus told them to do, which is to love people and also in Genesis to be the stewards of our planet.
4: And thank you very much to Linda for that message. Twice she listened to the episode.
3: Yeah, that's really sweet. We love hearing from you. We love hearing your ideas and your feedback. So please keep sending it through. You can do that by sending us voice messages by going to dw.com/livingplanet and just pressing record. Or you can always do it the old school way and write us an email, as some of you did for the rat episode. So let's get started. I've picked out a couple of rat questions to address up the top. Neil, could I get you to read this first one?
4: Sure. So, Hi, I just wanted to make a comment on this episode. Rats do not carry the plague. Fleas do. And fleas are on most furry mammals. Also, there is no mention of rat poison killing our beloved pets, let alone just wildlife. I am a huge animal lover and work in animal hospitals for over 20 years. We see pets that have eaten the poison alone, and dogs and cats eat mice and rats. And obviously ones who have had poison are easier to catch. They die very quickly, and it's a terrible death. Maria.
3: So thank you for sending us your thoughts, Maria. First of all, yes, pets do die horrible deaths from eating rat poison, either by eating the rats that have consumed the rat poison via secondary toxicity, or straight up eating the poison itself, because often it can be an attractive flavour for dogs and cats as well as rats. So, unfortunately, there aren't really good statistics on how many pets die from rat poison, so it is kind of hard to get a grip on the scale of the impact it's having. But I did find that the American Society for the Prevention of Cruelty to Animals lists rodenticide as one of the top 10 pet toxins of 2025. So I think we can, you know, assume that they eat it fairly often.
4: Yeah, and there's also reports of kids eating it, you know, in creches sometimes, and there have been deaths even. So, yeah, putting out rat poison, not necessarily a good idea.
3: Huge risk, yeah. So, yes, while it is certainly a problem among pets and sometimes also among humans, it does have to be said that the research shows it is a much bigger problem among wildlife. This stuff is killing a lot of birds, like raptors and owls, as well as wolves, foxes, skunks, and coyotes. So I had a bit of a research and I found just a couple of study examples. One was a study that found that 83% of raptors sent to wildlife recovery centres in Portugal between 2017 and 2024, 83% of these raptors had at least one type of rat poison in their liver. Another study from 2024 surveyed 365 coyote carcasses in Southern California and found that 98.1% of urban coyotes had been exposed to at least one type of rat poison.
4: That's crazy.
3: Like that almost means 100%.
4: It's all over the place then.
3: Yeah, exactly. So yeah, I think it's sort of difficult to really wrap our heads around just how serious this problem is, because there are also probably a lot of wild animals that die that go unnoticed and unrecorded.
4: I think it's also really important just to point out here that, you know, we as humans, we think we're solving a problem by putting out, you know, rat poison. But in the end, it's actually got all these ripple effects. We don't necessarily see them. And we're causing major issues, ecologically. And we're probably, most people are unaware of that. They're thinking, well, we're just dealing with the rats.
3: Yeah.
4: But we're not.
3: Yeah, exactly. So the EU and the US have been trying to regulate this. In the US, these poisons are regulated by the EPA. It's not quite as strict as Europe, but scientists have been pressuring government agencies to better regulate it. And in 2023, they brought in new restrictions. In California, they've tightened the rules. And it's an ongoing battle for conservation scientists to try and ramp down the use of rodenticides, because they're having these devastating ripple effects.
4: But isn't it also a losing battle? Because, I mean, rats, they're just, you know, the populations, they can grow really fast. And I mean, that's why we have these infestations in cities, right? It's like, I mean, would it even solve the problem if we went all out with the poison?
3: Yeah, well, it doesn't seem to. And, you know, if we go back to episode one, Bobby, he's been studying this for decades, and he's a huge advocate for prevention over poison. How are these rodents being attracted to the space? And, yeah, making a home in which they can breed profusely. Okay, so now to the fact check that Maria brought up. Rats do not carry the plague. Fleas do. Or do they? Neil, what do you say?
4: Well, yeah, I mean, to be honest, initially I also always thought that it was, you know, the fleas on the rats that were transmitting the plague to humans, because they ended up biting the humans. So that also was my understanding, just from, you know, what I'd read about the Black Death in Europe. But
3: yes. So what I said in the original episode was that rats can carry the plague among other diseases, which remains true. They can become infected with Yersinia pestis. Should have practiced that.
4: I can't help you there, I'm sorry.
3: They can become infected with and carry Yersinia pestis. That is the bacterium that causes the plague. They carry this without becoming sick. So they're like reservoirs of this disease. And so when fleas bite infected rats, they pick up and carry the disease. But more recent research has actually suggested that rats and their fleas might not have played as big a role in spreading the plague as we traditionally thought at all. Mm. So various peer-reviewed scientific research published in 2013, 2018, 2022 has concluded that it's more likely the plague was spread between humans by human fleas and body lice, because there are human fleas and there are rat fleas. Fleas that like to bite rats, fleas that like to bite humans. And the researchers found that the sharp, short-lived spike in deaths that defined the plagues, that kind of best fit with the human parasite model, because the rat flea-driven plague, they hypothesize, would have resulted in fewer deaths spanning over a longer period of time.
4: Mm-hmm. Now, you see, I didn't even know that there were two different types of fleas.
3: Yeah.
4: One were with the rats, one with the humans. So I think it almost cries for an episode on fleas. let me just try and get this straight then. So that means they were all carrying the plague, but the rats also died of plague. They had their own fleas who transmitted it among the rats.
3: Mm-hmm.
4: And they were kind of separate from the humans who also had the plague and their fleas, and the fleas were transmitting the plague from humans to humans.
3: Yes.
4: Okay.
3: I think it must have jumped over at some point, right?
4: Okay. Interesting. Okay, wow. So the bottom line is we all instinctively blamed the rats. Mm-hmm. It was the rats, right?
3: Yeah. And Bobby also said something interesting when I interviewed him about the animosity between humans and rats. And he said that he thinks it goes all the way back to the cave times when rats figured out that living alongside humans was their best bet at survival, because there was warmth, shelter, and food being stored or either, you know, discarded.
4: Mm-hmm.
3: And so it was like this competitive kind of dynamic between humans and rats. And he said that ever since then, we've kind of been like, anti-rat, get away from us.
4: Mm.
3: Stop stealing our stuff.
4: Yeah. You kind of also start hating stuff because it might have similar behavior patterns to yourself, right? So it's almost like we're not just competing. It's like we see ourselves in the rats.
3: Yeah. No, definitely. I think that's a good point. And I think that will come up again later, actually, in the episode. And we've got some more questions coming up after this short break. Now to the second comment slash question about rats, Neil.
4: I get to read this one again. Okay. This one is from Ray in Australia. I've just been listening on ABC Radio to Your Living Planet show on rats in urban environments. It made me think that, however odious the comparison, there seems to be some similarities between rats and humans. We humans like living in large groups, like cities, and growing our numbers uncontrollably. We also leave volumes of waste wherever we go, even to the moon and Mars. Could you consider a program on what should be a suitable number of humans to inhabit our planet and how to attain that, short of wars and eugenics?
3: Mm. Well, we'll start with the first bit. Humans are kind of like rats.
4: Yeah.
3: Were you thinking that while you were listening?
4: Well, no, I mean, to be honest, my first reaction that, you know, this is, it is a bit of a tricky question, tricky terrain for a number of reasons. But first of all, and of course our listener, I don't think Ray meant to make this comparison. I know, you know, I believe the question's perfectly innocent and just, you know, a thought experiment. But since, you know, we're DW and Germany's international broadcaster, I think it's really important to note that any reference to limiting or controlling human population, you know, it does have a certain ring to it in Germany, and it kind of sets alarm bells off because of Germany's past. So I think it's really worth noting here that the Nazis, they not only wanted to exterminate all the Jews, but also dehumanize them. And to justify the Holocaust, they frequently compared them to vermin, including rats.
3: Mm-hmm.
4: So
3: mm.
4: they put them on the same level as rats. So any reference to population control selection or, you know, limiting population numbers, just the general thought experiment is something that I think really should be put into context here.
3: Yes, no, we have to make that really clear, and that's a really good point. And we'll get to the sort of the specific climate angle that I think Ray is referring to a little bit later. Mm-hmm. Sort of, I was thinking as I was researching, like, yeah, humans are kind of like rats, not in a way that like they're yucky and they just breed uncontrollably without care for their environment, but more just like rats, just like us, they're just trying their best to survive and they do really well in urban environments. And yeah, maybe this was also prompted by one of the conversations that I had with a researcher that I interviewed for this episode, whose voice we couldn't fit in the end. He said this very thing as well. Let's hear from him.
7: The more I look at the rats, the more I think that they're a little bit like humans.
3: So that researcher is Tomas Aivalo. He's a biologist from Finland who works at the University of Leiden in the Netherlands.
7: I started my research with parasites, then moved into rats, and now interested in kind of like all kinds of biodiversity that is nearby to humans. The biodiversity that people don't really like that much, that we're calling kind of like unloved others.
4: Mm, that's a good turn of phrase, unloved others.
3: So why does Tomas think that rats and humans are similar the more he studies rats?
7: Rats are very good at using the urban space. And the answer for humans always is why we are so successful is because we always accommodate the environment. And it's the same with the rats. They seem to be very good at kind of like adapting to the whatever environment there is. And the social flexibility of their systems, for example.
3: Yeah, and the success of the human species is certainly debatable, given the circumstances we find ourselves in. But we'll leave that to one side for now. So, Neil, you might be asking yourself, Helsinki, what are we doing here?
4: I was from the outset when we were talking about this episode, Helsinki came up quite early, and there was like a special project there that you were briefing me on, and I was like thinking, Helsinki. I never associated Helsinki with rats. You know, I just get this image of a cold place, possibly a lot of snow, but rats, no.
3: Yeah.
4: So, what's the story there?
3: Well, I came across this really interesting-sounding research project called the Helsinki Urban Rat Project. And this is something that Tomas, who we just heard from, actually founded. This project started out as a disease ecology project. So the researchers wanted to track rat numbers and look at the kind of nasty diseases that rats are carrying. But then Tomas and his team just kept discovering that rats touch on so many different aspects of our lives in so many different ways. So the project expanded to cover culture, history, politics.
4: But I mean, if you were, you know, just comparing Helsinki to New York, I mean, what is the difference there? I would assume there are more rats in New York than in Helsinki.
3: Way more. Way more rats, yes. Yeah, that's something that Tomas said, actually. He said a lot of what we know about urban rats and their behavior comes from New York because it's such a great place to study rats because there are so many of them. But he said they have far fewer rats and they don't have these sort of big gangs of rats that are quite common in New York that are very territorial around the trash zones.
4: The rat gangs of New York.
3: I don't know if it's a term in the literature, but from what I heard, yeah, checks out. And he said they actually had to kind of go looking for rats in Helsinki, which was a little bit annoying because, you know, they wanted a good sample size for their studies and stuff.
4: Yeah.
3: But they did do this one interesting research project in urban allotment gardens in Helsinki, which in Germany are called
4: Schrebergarten, singular Schrebergarten, plural. Yeah, Schrebergarten is something, I don't know, just perhaps for context, because I grew up in Germany, so I was aware of these places. I never really went to them, but you would always see these allotments on the outside of town, usually run by OAPs or retirees, you know. I'm going into really a lot of stereotypes here right now, right? But they would, you know, you'd see them in their shorts with sandals and white socks, and they'd be tending their immaculate gardens, super fencing, padlocks on everything. But it was all boxed in right next to one another, right? So it was like a community of these gardens, but they were very territorial and everything was really spick and span.
3: Mm.
4: So, I mean, personally, I'm not sure I would want to be a rat in that environment because I'm sure they would be after the rats very fast.
3: Well,
4: that
3: is what happened, actually. They went to these urban allotment gardens to study conflicts between animals and humans, and they quickly found out that there was conflict happening between humans and rats, mostly coming from the human side. And basically there was some construction happening nearby that had disrupted rat burrows where they lived, and so they'd moved to the allotment gardens because they wanted shelter. And then they were like, oh, it's quite nice here, you know. There's produce and seeds and some leftover food from the humans, but the humans really didn't want them there. And they actually invited Thomas to give a talk on rat disease ecology, and they kind of learned through this talk that they didn't need to be as scared of the rats and that they could actually implement some practical strategies to try and dissuade the rats from making a home in their gardens.
7: It was a really interesting story. So kind of like they had a rat problem, or some of the people in there had a rat problem in the allotment garden. It was connected to this kind of like urban forest, so they didn't want to use any rodenticides there. And then they asked for pest management company to come in. The pest management company did their half a year of control, caught 10 rats. And the bill was like €2,500. But in the end, kind of like the situation just mellowed out. There weren't many rats to begin with, and people learned to how to kind of like deal with those rats. So not leave the food there for rats to be available.
3: So not leaving food there, but also they did some things like surrounding the foundations of their cottages with wire mesh, so that limits the nesting opportunities for rats. Mm. They also used closed compost bins to reduce the food supply. And some of them tried a couple of other things like sprinkling cat litter as a repellent, or, you know, destroying small branches that could be used for nesting and things like that. So none of these methods involved poison, but they seemed to be effective.
4: Mm-hmm.
3: And they also seemed to just kind of come to a place where they accepted that they were literally out in nature, gardening, negotiating with wildlife, and doing so, you might encounter some rats.
4: Mm-hmm. I mean, that also, I mean, that's where this all gets a bit philosophical, I find, as well, that the question of coexistence, right? I mean, why should we be the ones who decide, you know, who's allowed to live where? The rats were probably there, I don't know, evolutionary, perhaps even longer than humans, but they've been there for a while, right? And they're in our space. We need to learn to live together, right? I mean, at least that would be my sort of common sense approach. I don't know, maybe your friend from the episode feels different about this. If your cell is infested, you might have a different approach and feel like you just want to get rid of them. But yeah, I mean, I find it interesting to find an approach that is manageable without being cruel, without having these knock-on effects.
3: I think it's an ongoing negotiation, honestly. Like, as we say, they live here as well. I mean, this is something that we've been dealing with for hundreds of years. Like, to some extent, yeah, we have to accept that they're out there and we'll encounter them.
4: Mm.
3: But anyway, so we also do have to come back to this listener question from Ray. He did actually ask a question in his email. He asked about the ideal number of humans to inhabit the planet.
4: Yeah, and presumably he means the ideal number for a healthy environment and climate.
3: Yes. So we're not going to get into this too deeply, but I did just want to mention a couple of things that are important to keep in mind when it comes to discussions about population growth and climate and environmental impact. Because it is actually quite a common misconception that reducing the human population will help solve the climate crisis, will help address climate change. So researchers at a research organisation called Our World in Data, that's a non-profit research hub at Oxford University in the UK, they've done some good analysis on this, especially one data scientist, Hannah Ritchie. And there are just a couple of important points to make. So the first one is that if we want to avoid as much future catastrophic climate change as possible, we are looking at reducing emissions very dramatically in the next 15 to 20 years. Not a huge amount of time, and a shift in population big enough to matter to actually reduce emissions is not going to happen in that time frame. Demographic shifts take many, many decades to have meaningful climate impacts. We just don't have that much time. So Hannah wrote a really interesting article on her Substack called By the Numbers. And she says, you know, changes in population are incompatible with the pace at which we need to decarbonize.
4: But I mean, that's also, I mean, it's very super interesting, but that is just referring to the climate crisis, right? It doesn't really factor in all the other things that we're doing, like, you know, urban sprawl, land grab, the surface that we use, agriculture, etc. I mean, there are all sorts of other things that have an impact, depending how many we are on this planet, right?
3: Yeah, no, you're right. That's primarily talking about emissions. So climate change. Mm-hmm. So us addressing climate change and the planet heating up. And the second point to make is that the world is very unequal and not everyone pollutes the same. So I guess you could apply that to emissions, but also some of the other methods of environmental degradation that you mentioned as well.
4: Mm-hmm.
3: So, for example, population growth is much higher in sub-Saharan Africa than it is in the United States or Europe. But in sub-Saharan Africa, the average annual emissions per capita are around 1 ton. And in the United States, it is nearly 15 tons.
4: Yeah.
3: Also, population growth is slowing. The UN predicts that it will peak around about the 2080s.
4: But is it then, I mean, just what I'm taking away from that, it sounds to me then it's safe to say that it's more about how we live, not so much how many we are.
3: Absolutely, yeah.
4: Yeah.
3: Yeah, so that's things like transitioning to renewable energy, changing food systems, the way we consume, reducing waste,
4: mm-hmm.
3: which almost brings us back to the rats.
4: It does, doesn't it? Oh, well, I mean, we're coming to the end of the episode now, right? You did promise me that I could ask a few questions. I think I actually got most of them out of the way already.
3: Okay.
4: But, I mean, there was just one thing that I thought, well, you did promise me that I could ask a few questions. I think I actually got most of them out of the way already.
3: Okay.
4: But, I mean, there was just one thing that I thought was kind of interesting also.

0: Not yet. I haven't been given a solid reason to be scared of rats.
1: Well, I'm wondering because, you know, I mean, it was your friend actually that initially put this idea in my head, but I was wondering, you know, because you've got the fear of, if we look at the fear of rats or mice, it ranks among the top 10 animal fears worldwide. I checked up on this, but the table is actually topped by spiders and snakes. I mean, those two phobias, actually, to me, they make sense because just purely from an evolutionary perspective, right, those animals were quite venomous for us or deadly, so it made sense to keep away from them, or a lot of them anyway. But I mean, from what you discovered, you know, in your research and also having talked to the rat whisperer, Bobby, would you say that the fear of rats is completely irrational?
0: I don't want to cast a judgment on people who are scared of rats. No, I wouldn't say it's completely irrational because of the disease factor, right? And the fact that they can destroy belongings and they can be super disruptive. So I wouldn't say it's completely irrational. Also, I don't like spiders and I grew up in Australia, so I had plenty of exposure therapy.
1: That would have been my next question.
0: Which animal
1: is Charlie Shield scared of? Is there any animal, you know, coming from Australia, you know, the world top destination for venomous species?
0: Well, if I compare it to that, I don't have the same feelings whatsoever towards rats or mice. But if people feel like the way I do about spiders towards rats and mice, yeah, I mean, a large chunk of it is probably irrational. You?
1: No, I'm not scared of rats. I actually, there's one Pixar film, I'm not sure whether you've seen it, called Ratatouille.
0: Of course I've seen Ratatouille.
1: Sorry, okay. I don't know. That film, I've seen it so many times. I'm with my kids. It endeared rats to me. And I think, you know, just I feel sorry for them sometimes, the bad rap that rats get.
0: No, I agree. It's very sweet. And I think that's one of the few positive depictions of rats in popular culture because most of them are some sort of like evil, slimy, you know, cunning character.
1: It's all negative, right? It's got a connotation. It's a negative connotation.
0: Yeah, we have a lot of animosity towards rats, I think, in our culture. And I think that must contribute to the fear. It must be the same with sort of spiders and snakes too, right? Mm. They're never the endearing character in a film or a book or something.
1: Yeah.
0: Yeah.
1: I think it's time we wrap up before we start talking about spiders because then that's, yeah. That's why I tend to look over my shoulder.
0: Spiders?
1: Yeah.
0: Okay. Well, you can do that episode.
1: Definitely not. That would be confrontation therapy for me. Gosh.
0: Thank you so much for listening and for getting in touch with us. A reminder that you can always leave us voice messages by going to dw.com/livingplanet and just pressing record. Or you can, of course, always write us an email. We read every single email and we love hearing from you. I'm Charlie Shield.
1: I'm Neil King. And our sound engineer was Jürgen Kuhn.
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16: 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This is Zlatko from North Macedonia. I listen to your show.

0: and it's very, very good. Excellent show. Please keep on. I have my thoughts on the chimpanzee experiment, and to me it's cruel to have any kind of experiment while animals are in captivity. So you just experiment on them and they cannot do anything, regardless whether it is.
1: We can stop that one right there. First of all, again, thank you, Zlatko, North Macedonia. Probably a lot of you out there not familiar with North Macedonia.
2: I'm not, exactly. I've never been there.
1: Right. We talked about it a bit. There was this this research in a cave, a sulfurous cave, and the more than 100,000 spiders inside this one cave that was just absolutely intriguing and horrifying. Anyway, just north of Greece, borders Greece. Thank you for that. I would disagree with you, Zlatko, on this point, and it's because it depends what kind of experiment is being done. Experiments can be all sorts of things, but in this case, for those of you who missed that episode where we went up to Arnhem, the experiment in question had chimpanzees working together cooperatively to access a bowl of Greek yogurt, which when they did that would have made them happier, right? This is a bonus. It's not like they would have gotten Greek yogurt anyway. They don't. We saw a bunch of foods being thrown out to them at one point. None of it was Greek yogurt. This was kind of an added bonus by being a participant in the experiment.
2: Yeah, I guess one thing he did go into at the end of his message is that he doesn't have a picture in his mind of that zoo. And when you say that science shouldn't be conducted on animals in captivity, it probably does matter what kind of captivity it is.
1: Mm-hmm.
2: This on your palette of different zoos, this one is pretty darn good. They were outside, surrounded by azaleas and red Scots pines. Like that was the what you're looking for. If you want a picture of that, Zlatko, that is what I would paint you. Cypress-like, sinewy, towering red Scots pines and azaleas all over the place, rocks. There was one chimp baby kind of playing with a rope from one of the from one of the limbs on one of the Scots pines. It was an almost idyllic sight.
1: Yeah. And again, it goes back to the larger debate, should you ever have a zoo? That we talked about that last week or the week before. We'll ignore that for now. But at this point, I'll just remind everyone that the research isn't quite clear. There isn't any on the extent to which it generates more empathy for those animals and hence more protective measures all around the world for animals that otherwise we wouldn't see. You and I are not going to be walking down the street here in Germany and run into a chimpanzee, typically.
2: No.
1: Unless it's somebody's pet, which only happens if you
2: make it. All right, get out of the site.
1: Anyway, we're going to do a quick update here on the hantavirus. We talked about this last week. Worth bringing up again. We are at the time, I have to make clear here that everything we're saying is at the time of recording. By the time you hear this, the situation may have changed. But at this point, the cruise ship is empty. There are no people. That part of this situation, of this viral outbreak, you could kind of say has finished. The part where people were infecting there or potentially continued to infect each other on the ship is over. It's empty. It's on its way toward the Netherlands as I speak, where it'll be obviously completely disinfected for the future.
2: And the final diagnostic analysis is done. They know how many people were infected of the people on the ship.
1: At this point, we can say there are 9 confirmed cases. Mm-hmm. That number will have gone up by the time people around the world are listening to this, probably 11 total suspected. But because the incubation period for this viral infection can be up to 42 days, you should expect that number to rise. These passengers from 23 different countries have been largely returned to their countries of origin. And to kind of give you the breakdown there, 60 of them are in the Netherlands, more than 60. So that's where the largest number of people from the ship are now, and that operator is from the Netherlands. This makes sense. 22 of them are in the UK at the moment. They quarantine, or they were in a hospital for 72 hours getting checked out. Now they're going to go home and quarantine for 42 days.
2: Mm-hmm.
1: About 20 people in the US, 15 in Spain, and the rest are in France, Canada, Germany, Singapore, South Africa, Switzerland, Tristan da Cunha, an Atlantic island, and in Greece. And that's where I would certainly expect us to find out in the coming days and coming weeks that there may be a couple of more infections and that there may be more cases. That mm-hmm. that is to be expected. That's what the WHO head himself, Tedros, is saying. He said at the moment there is no sign that we are seeing the start of a larger outbreak, but that could change. Again, long incubation, and there could be more cases in the coming weeks. So when you see those headlines pop up, you don't need to automatically assume that a super spreader event has just happened. This could be somebody who was originally on the ship mm-hmm. and who has since returned and has turned out to test positive for it. Again, a lot of discussion since we talked about it last week, a lot of discussion about this 2018-2019 outbreak.
2: Yeah, I was going to say, for people who didn't hear that last week, let's maybe reiterate some of the insights taken from that study. It was done on an outbreak that happened in Argentina, mm-hmm. and they were able to analyze the extent to which the hantavirus spreads. What exactly were they looking at?
1: They did a lot of things in that New England Journal of Medicine paper, trying to say what could they say definitively. And what you can really say in that situation is there was a birthday party that led to five further infections, which then caused at the funeral or wake another series of infections. So kind of three total super spreader events, or not super spread, three total spreading events
2: yeah.
1: led to 33 total cases and 11 deaths. That's awful, but what was learned from that situation is that when you have a management strategy in place, the R-naught or the reproduction rate of this virus goes below one, meaning it shouldn't continue to spread out of control.
2: Yeah.
1: The thing that scared a lot of people when they became more aware of that paper is the fact that one of the individuals at the original party who was infected was not sitting close to patient zero. That person in the paper only walked past patient zero on the way to the restroom, I believe it was. And hence a lot of people are speculating about how, you know, could this be much more infectious than we thought? Who knows how the infection actually happened? You and I were talking about this before we came in the studio, that if it may be, Gabe, that if you were patient zero and I said later, oh, I just walked past the guy, but that I didn't realize I'd been standing closer to you, or that maybe I grabbed a cup that you'd had something to drink out of.
2: Or maybe I dipped my hand into the shrimp bowl.
1: Is that something? Yeah, you don't know. Yeah, so they're what they have in a paper like that is what they can say with 100% accuracy. Yeah. And what that individual can say is that, yes, I did walk past. But
2: from that work, you can say that it the hantavirus does spread, can spread, but if you want to stop it, you can. Whereas COVID-19, we wanted to stop it, but we couldn't.
1: Right.
2: R value was so high, you could it spread so easily that even after trying to or after having implemented a containment
1: strategy
2: or an attempt, we just couldn't. It just spread like crazy. That is not happening now.
1: Right. At the moment of recording, no, this, not just because it's the moment of recording, that is the expectation from health bodies around the world. And because this virus has been around since the mid-90s, the researchers in the U.S. Army have been looking into vaccines. We're way further ahead in so many ways than we were before, despite the fact that for a lot of you, I understand why this feels like, oh, you know, harbingers of the past and it's out of control.
2: Here we go again.
1: Yeah. But they're this one feels different. It is different. It's not SARS-CoV-2. It's not 2019. And at this point, again, when you see further headlines of more cases popping up, that is to be expected at this point. It would surprise me if that didn't happen. And that's where we are right now.
2: I like jealousy. I think it's a really interesting human emotion. One of the most powerful ones.
1: This is your next scientific
2: yes,
1: paper?
2: Yes, this is work from the psychology departments of Santiago de Chile, University of Santiago de Chile, and the University of Brasilia in Brazil, obviously. And they wanted to figure out if women get jealous differently than men do. Because from the field of evolutionary psychology...
3: We're at Pilter Wadley here with Auntie
2: the
3: Susie.
2: Consensus is
3: Auntie,
2: that
3: can you just
2: back
3: talk
2: in
3: about
2: the day,
3: who
2: men
3: you are,
2: jealous
3: where you come from, and what the site
2: saw,
3: means?
2: When they suspected that there was a sexual threat. The reason why the man or the male was jealous was that he didn't want to raise some other dude's baby.
1: Right.
2: Right.
1: You know, I was gonna say, that's what's going on.
2: Yeah. Okay. And that the female didn't want to lose the protector or food, somebody who's given providing the resource, a resource provider, or essentially.
1: Or if you have, if you're pregnant at that time or planning to, or you already have children, the person who in part, hopefully 50% is looking after those kids, helping you with that, right?
2: Yes,
1: losing that.
2: Exactly. And because of that, those different ways that you get jealous for different reasons. And these researchers down in South America, they wanted to test this because this hasn't been tested yet. It's from an evolutionary psychology standpoint. They wanted to test it in the lab, and they use what's called the dictator game. It's a laboratory setting where one participant has money and can give it to whoever he or she wants. And they had groups of three. They had couples, 79 heterosexual couples, so 158 people involved here. And the groups were groups of three. So you had a couple. And in
1: I get the three now.
2: The third wheel, right?
1: So the third person is the jealous threat.
2: Exactly. For the females, all three of these people were in the same room, and they played this dictator game with computers. But you could see that the male was giving his money to another female. So the groups of three were, you had two females and a male in one setting, and the let's say the wife saw that her husband was giving more money to this other woman than he was giving to her.
1: So, more money. I thought even a little or some, but more.
2: 75% of his resources he was giving away to some other woman.
1: Was he actually doing this, or did they set up the experiment so that this happened automatically and she just has to look at it and think that
2: that's
1: he's doing
2: it? That's what she
1: saw. Yeah.
2: That's what she saw was happening. And then they had all kinds of different settings, but that particular one where the male was giving away his resources, not to his own wife, but to some other woman, That's what made the woman the most angry. And the same exact thing happened for the men. So what they wanted to test there was that if, let's say, that woman sees that her man gets a gift from a woman, that he accepts it, did that make her as jealous as
1: him giving?
2: As him giving, actively giving away resources, not even close. And the same exact thing happened for the men, where the researchers posited that by accepting a gift that was showing a threat, that did not happen for the men, it didn't happen for the women. It was the active giving away of resources to a potential rival. That's what makes us the most jealous. And the fact that it was the same exact for men and for women was, for these researchers, insightful.
1: I mean, I suppose it depends on the nature of the gift. In this case, financial. Right, but if the gift is clearly romantic in nature, I think even passively receiving a box of to use some cliches, box of chocolates, if I were to receive that from a woman, or if she was to receive flowers from someone else, right? That's a different threat than this, but still, yeah, of course, if you are giving away resources to that other party, there must have been some brutal conversations afterwards. Like, what were you? Why would you do that?
2: Yeah. Why that dictator game that we played back there? That was a really fun one.
1: Huge fights afterwards. like there was, you had nothing really to gain there, and you shifted it all her way or his way.
2: We have spoken before, just before we go, Connor, about how good natural sounds are, in particular birdsong. I think it was a couple of years back at the end of the pandemic. I remember playing audio recordings for Duke University. They talked about what it does for well-being. A follow-up study has been done here in Germany at the universities of Jena, Leipzig, and Halle, which for our very knowledgeable listeners out there, they'll know that those places are all in the same place.
1: Mm-hmm.
2: And that's important for the study because what they wanted to figure out was kind of why bird song or forest soundscapes are so good for us. And they tested different kinds, and they found that forests that we are familiar with, or that are like the ones where we grew up around, are way better for us. So I'm gonna play you two clips quick.
1: Mm-hmm.

0: And that is either nighttime or it's just a different animal than one that I'm not familiar. That's not, you know what that sounds
1: like? That second one was a rainforest.
0: Yeah, I was going to say, that sounds like the, here in Germany, there's a really rich world of audio dramas or radio dramas, all these stories that you can listen to with professional actors, often for kids, but not just for kids, and where that would be laid underneath to give you the feeling that you're in the jungle, but you kind of feel like it's not maybe real. I don't know.
1: The first clip was the Westerwald, right? Probably about 5 minutes from my house with a mountain bike. If you got a mountain bike that's being pulled by a Dalmatian dog, it takes about 5 minutes to get there. And that, according to the researchers, they played these two clips for 145 students at these universities in Eastern Germany. And they found the clips that reminded them of the forests where, or the forests that they're familiar with. They found them way more restorative, even used feelings of awe, made them feel better. Both kinds of forests made them feel better. Because they were asked before and after, how do you feel? How stressed are you? How well can you focus? And they wanted to know how pleasant and familiar the clips were. And the insight here is that it's not necessarily the natural sound or the sound of birdsong or the sound of forest that makes you feel better. It might remind you of where you grew up.
0: Yeah.
1: It might bring you back home in that way, and that biodiversity or these bioacoustics have a way of, inside our brain, reconnecting us with those pleasant memories of childhood, if that was the case, and if the forest was a place of restorative calm or peace or just positive feelings for you.
0: I think for most people, right? Like for it to be a stressful place for you.
1: You never know.
0: It could be if it's a scary place that you had to walk through at night or something. But yeah. I guess as a tip, concretely for all our listeners out there, we all have a kind of magical device in our pockets these days, your phone, and most of them come with a pre-installed voice recording app, like a dictation app. And I have, once in a while I'm scrolling back because I've all of these hundreds of unnamed audio recordings, audio recording number 138. It's like, what's that? And I click into it. And it'll be exactly that, except I was on vacation and it was a bunch of cicadas. And it puts me right back there. And it's not the same thing, but the tip for everyone out there is maybe if you have your special place out there in the forest, next time you go out there, turn on that or start recording and sit down and get maybe 20 straight minutes of audio, and that's yours now. And you can play that for yourself whenever you want.
1: Yeah. That was a smartphone that I used. And you say that now. When I was on vacation last summer, there are crickets, either crickets or cicadas, I don't know exactly which one it is, at my parents' house. And I use that sound to sometimes put me to sleep.
0: Really?
1: Yeah.
0: I thought you just bought super expensive, like wax earplugs that were specially formed for you.
1: $138. But I got four pair.
0: How do you hear your phone through the? Do you just put it right up to the earplug and then blast it through?
1: They make it even harder for the car noise to get into my ears. So I got these beautiful, 4D printed ear plugs.
0: Yeah.
1: And crickets. And or cicadas.
0: And the crickets and cicadas are at like 98 decibels just vibrating through the walls of your house. Your poor family. No, but all of these things are good options that you can do yourself at home to maybe make, like literally just make yourself feel better at that moment.
1: And less stressed and increase your ability to focus.
0: Yeah.
1: Right?
0: We're going to play some sound here and send people into that happy spot to the extent we can.
1: I don't know the exact birds, but there are a lot of blackbirds flying around. There are swallows and tits. So yeah, that's
0: great,
1: probably
0: great tits, blue tits.
1: Probably what these are. Here you go.

0: Hi, my name is Jacqueline Rifkin. I'm an assistant professor of marketing at Cornell University, and I just published a paper in the Journal of Personality and Social Psychology on FOMO, or the fear of missing out.
1: Let's start there. What is it? What is FOMO, or the fear of missing out?
0: So the fear of missing out, or FOMO, is a term that has been floating around for maybe about 20 years on the internet, on Twitter, in people's conversations. And it basically refers to this future-focused kind of paranoia, kind of worry, kind of spiraling. This idea that if all of my friends who I care about and I want them to like me are growing closer together, making inside jokes, coming together, sort of strengthening that social fabric that brings us all together, and I did not participate in that moment, where does that leave me?
2: Is it in human psychology to be afraid of others bonding and us being excluded from that, not being a part of it? Is that just how we're made up?
0: I think it is a fundamental sort of core need to feel a sense of belonging and to feel a sense of connection with others and with community. And so what we're sort of uncovering here is even when it's people that like you, maybe you were even invited, there's no real threat to your belonging here. It's not like you were disinvited from the hangout or, people are mad at you. There's nothing actually wrong here. Just merely missing out on that opportunity to reinforce those social connections. It gives us this tiny little spark of a possibility. What if they get closer to each other? And that means that now I'm on the outside. And that means that maybe I'm not as close. And maybe that means that I won't get invited next time. And maybe that means I lose all of my friends altogether. And I'm sort of purposefully rambling here because it does sort of feel a little bit like an anxiety spiral. It's a paranoia that comes from something very small and very meaningless and kind of turns into this overblown fear related to whether we're going to belong.
2: Does everybody feel this, or are there specific kinds of people who feel it more than others?
0: Another great question. So I think when we came into this project, a lot of people told us this was just a phenomenon of the young. This is just a phenomenon of people who are kind of social media addicted. But we find that pretty much anyone can get FOMO if there is a social group or sort of a core group of people that you feel connected to and that you value those relationships and those feelings of belonging.
1: What do you recommend here? Do I make sure that I join them? Because then I might be overbearing, or it might be the wrong thing for them. Do I try to avoid ever seeing pictures, photographs, videos of it? What would a psychologist say someone should do in this case?
0: Yeah, so I can tell you two strategies that I've seen tossed around online, briefly why I don't think they're great, and then I can tell you what we did. So you've alluded to both. The first one is just make sure you don't miss out on anything. And I think that is the strategy that a lot of people take, particularly college students. They're so overscheduled. They don't say no to anything. If you're just present at every single hangout, you'll never get FOMO. That's obviously not great because you can burn out, you can get sick, you can get stressed. I mean, there's a million reasons why that's not a sustainable strategy. The second strategy, which you alluded to, is just never go on social media. Get rid of your smartphone and get a dumb phone. Just not expose yourself to any of these things that could give you FOMO. I think that's a really kind of noble strategy. When you go on a vacation, you don't want to subject yourself to FOMO, so you turn off your Wi-Fi so you can't get on the internet. That's great. Not necessarily possible for everyone, not necessarily sustainable for everyone. So that's sort of where we came in. We wanted to come up with something that was doable and sustainable. And what we did was we thought again about the psychology. What is the psychology of FOMO? And as I've mentioned, it's really about this feeling of, I missed out on social bonding, and now I'm really anxious about what this could mean for my own social connections and my own belonging. So what we did was we had people go into situations where they might get FOMO. But before they thought about it for too long, we said, think about the last time you hung out with your friends. What was that like? And so we got them to elaborate a little bit on the last time they felt a sense of belonging, the last time they reinforced those social connections, those social fabrics with the people that they care about, kind of almost reminded themselves, oh, wait a second, these are my good friends. They like me. Of course I belong. And then we asked them how much FOMO they were having. And what we found was that that little kind of thought exercise or thought experiment, whatever you want to call it, of just kind of halting that cycle and reminding yourself, wait a second, these are my friends. I belong. There's nothing that really can stand in the way of that. That was able to tamp down on FOMO.
1: And that was Jacqueline Renee Rifkin talking to us there.
2: That was in Cornell University in Ithaca, New York, taking FOMO, the fear of missing out, to a new level. You know, I knew about that idea that people, when they look at their phones, because they see other people's lives being so interesting and parties being so fun, that's a reason for it. This is way, way more interesting.
1: I mean, you put it, we were walking down the studio before and we talked about this subject a little bit. I think you had a good point. Aren't we all experiencing FOMO all the time? You're not living the perfect life. People are doing incredible stuff right now that would blow your socks off, that would make you feel like you're wasting your whole life sitting where you are, doing nothing, and not doing those things. You're living a great life. You're going to miss some things. You're going to be there for some things. That's great. Maybe if you're not there, maybe if you miss a couple in a row, it adds to your mystery. Where's Gabe been? We've been doing all this stuff, and
2: well, that's the thing. So I've become a hermit. I don't follow anyone because I'm so afraid of that fear of missing out. I've gone.
1: Oh, you have FOMO.
2: FOMO,
1: fear of missing out.
2: The fear of the fear.
1: Whoa.
2: Which is why I've become such a hermit.
1: Do you have FOMO or FOMO? This is getting absurd to say these words.
2: Hold on. Just which kind of FOMO do you have? Tell us about it. I would love to read that.
1: SU@dw.com.

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4: Nunkri Nungi, g'day listeners and welcome to Nunawan Karuinyiri, a name echoing the wisdom of my Nurundjeri ancestors, meaning taking care of creation. In the show, we honour our First Nations heritage here in Australia, sharing stories of strength, endurance and love. To illuminate a path forward, weaving together the threads of our past to create a future filled with hope and empowerment for generations to come by the people we meet and speak with on Nunawang Galdawinyari. Hey, hey, all my beautiful people. Yes, it's that time again. We arrive here for another episode. Nina Mani, Nadjo Tampanthi, Nadjo Gana, Yatanga, Takandi. Hello, are you good? We acknowledge that we live on Kaurna land and we are broadcasting from Taranyanga on the sacred land and waters of the Kaurna people. Kaurna Yata is sovereign land. This land was never ceded. We pay our respects to Kaurna elders, past and present, the law holders, the knowledge keepers, those who walk before and those who stand now, and those who will carry this country forward. We thank you, the Kaurna people, Kaurna elders, Kaurna community, for continuing to care for this place and for allowing Nunawang Karuinyiri to be spoken here each week. Nardiandu mimana kona non pola lakalinyiri yananap narinyiri nankri nangi mimana pola kona yananap piltangi miwi inyiri Nanawi Michi, Kachiri Mimini, Vida Sumna, Nanawi Nachi, Wuriori, Napielan Muru, Remindiri, Gana, Non Narendere. A warm welcome to all women, men, and children. Holding space. Come in, your mom, come in. My name is, you already know, Kachiri Mimini, beautiful woman, Vida Sumna. I'm Narendri, my Nachi is Wuriori, the huntsman spider. Wuriori teaches us patience, protection, balance and strength. Strong because it knows where it belongs. My connection flows along the waterways from the upper reaches of the Murray River, Walkandiuoni, the Muru, the northeast wind people, where that warmth of the wind blows up there on the river through Naket, Nyinte, Irrawirrung, Ngarrati, Ngawait, Ngawang, Nangaruku, and it flows right down to Narendri Rui, Raukan, across to Kurong, Dupang, through Remindiri lands on the Fluorio Peninsula and returning here where I stand today, Taranyanga, where I was born and the connection here, Kaurna Yata. Every place hold ancestors, every names carry memory. It's creation continuing. This is Nunawang Karuinyiri broadcasting live on Radio Adelaide 101.5 FM online and digital. Every Thursday from 1 to 3. And I got here my brother boy sitting across from me who's come to join in. Got some special things happening. But firstly, brother, he's going to take us right through from 1 to 3, keeping me company. But, yeah, we're going to celebrate today. Yeah, introduce yourself and let them know where you come from, brother.
5: Hey, mob. It's Ian Matheson here, Nina Marnie. And I'm a Moorla man, so up from the Torres Strait Islands, Thursday Island, all the way down to Cape York. And then, obviously, now down in Kaurna Yata, Having a great time down here, being down here for a very long time. But yeah, enjoy the show, guys. We've got a lot coming up, and we've got some great stuff happening.
4: Yeah, that's right. But hey, before we, you know, get the show on the road, to all the mob listening in the east, welcome. From the west, we see you. From the south, we honour you. And up there in the north, we always stand with you. To all First Nation mob holding it on your rui, on land and sea and country. And big shout out to, you know, our First Nation mob and our Torres Strait Islander family. Zenas Keths from the Torres Strait, saltwater custodians, strong cultures, strong languages, always respected. And here, right here, what I'm going to say, always was, what?

0: at a very special place here, and I have a brother. Introduce yourself and just talk about this place of significance and what that means to you.
1: Okay, so my name is Jamie Goldsmith, and this site is a space

0: It's on the Torrens River. We know that river as the Torrens River today, but the Torrens River in our language is Karawirapari. And Karawirapari has always been known to our people as being a direct reflection of the Milky Way. So when we see the Milky Way, we see the bright shining spindles of light around the Milky Way, and we've always known them spindles of light to be a mirror image, a reflection of our old people's campsites along Karawirapari, the River Torrens. This site also, since colonisation, a lot of our children and Kaurna children were brought to this site for the sake of them learning English language, but also two German missionaries spent a lot of time with them, Teichelman and Sherman, to document the Kaurna language. And I think what's pretty well documented about that at the time, the intentions of that was to create a tool to better oppress the Kaurna people, or better Christianize the Kaurna people. That was the intention, was to convert Kaurna people to Christianism. And so that was the intentions here. And they were at this site, Piltawadli. We know as Piltawadli, up until being moved onto Panindi Mission, and then later on from Panindi Mission to Point Pierce Mission once Panindi Mission closed down. But now a lot of people will look at the works of Teichelman and Sherman and the documentation of their work, and I guess ironically being able to gain a lot of value out of that in more recent times, in being able to reclaim our language and strengthen our language. But I think it's also very important that while we acknowledge the importance of having that documentation and what that allows for us to do today, the intentions were never for that from the start, you know. So this site is a place of a lot of negative policies, negative procedures, a lot of things that contributed to the intergenerational trauma that's still felt today. The generations are still alive today, we still feel that. And so for us, it's also a place to come along and reflect and teach our younger generations about what happened here, so that they know about their old people, they know about what happened to them and their people in the past, so that they can grow to be stronger people. They need to know the truth about what happened and why certain things still happen today, and why certain attitudes still exist today. And so for us, I think it's a place of reflection, just like any RSL is for people wanting to reflect on the service of the men and women that have provided a service for Australians, just like any of that sort of stuff for non-Aboriginal people. This is a place that we don't have cement walls and concrete floors and that sort of stuff, but that doesn't make this place any less of a sacred site. It doesn't make this place any less of a significant place for us to bring our children and reflect on who we are as people. And it's something that I think, with what's happening now with the golf course being built and some of the destruction that's going on at the moment, it's even more hurtful, because this site is something that has been acknowledged by consecutive governments, yeah, as being culturally significant. There's a lot of monuments and plaques to share the information about the significance of this site. So the fact that there's no way of being able to plead ignorance, and the fact they were very aware of the cultural significance at this site. Also, close to this site, we know that we have our ancestors buried here as well. So once again, we're faced with having to deal with the fact that our ancestors are potentially going to be removed from country again and displaced from where they are and placed somewhere else, put in boxes for however long, and treated how they have been in other sacred places as well.
1: Thank you, brother. If Fula didn't get any strength from that, or understanding, or even education of where we are, it's very important what's above is below. But brother, you know, a big site of significance, grief and the strength, but also birthplace of Kaurna language and also survival, a lot of survival. Today, there's a big gathering of what's happened the last week. We've seen trees being felled. There's going to be up to 585 that's going to be removed. How do you feel about that, especially those homes and the significance of this Piltawadli, what that means, the education of it being Possum Park? Now their homes are gone, you know, they don't have a say in this.
0: Yeah, absolutely. And I think we've always grown and lived to understand that we are not to have an ego and believe that we are above any other living thing. We are connected and we are related to every other living thing. Every plant, grass, tree, every animal, we are very much connected. And this place here, like I said earlier, in the Kaurna language, is referred to Piltawadli, which literally translates to possum house. And possum being a very significant animal and totem for us as Kaurna people, is something that's very devastating, to see their homes being destroyed and them being killed for what is disguised as progress or disguised as a meaningful or a happy sort of thing. It is something that is very hurtful, it's disgusting. It's, I could not see this happening to any other community within society. I could not see churches being removed for a golf course. I couldn't see synagogues being removed to create a church. I couldn't see temples being removed to create a church, RSLs being removed to create a church. But once again, the Aboriginal people are left to feel betrayed by people that we were once in a state of trying to create stronger relationships with.
1: Yeah, that's right. You spoke of the site here, Pilter Wadley site, and the memorial that took place here only 2 years into the Sorry Day, and that's not very long ago. The fact that this development has gone ahead. Brother, what would you like to say to Malinauskas if he was tuning in?
0: For me, I don't know, it's something that I've thought about a lot deeply, you know, and it's something that I think I'm well and truly, I think, past the stage of anger. But it just makes me wonder, like, for me, I sort of think, what happens to a person for them to be able to overlook something so sacred?
1: Yeah.
0: You know, and I sort of, in a way, feel sorry for people who are so disconnected and that have to live with the legacy of something so destructive, so hurtful, you know? Something that was orchestrated through Peter Malinauskas himself. I think there's many other players that have contributed, many other players that disguise themselves as our friends. And like I said, that is what, for me, leaves me feeling, once again, as Aboriginal people, like we have been betrayed. Since 1836, we've given. And still to this day, there's these fake narratives that are so common within the community about Aboriginal people being burdens and a burden to the Australian economy and that sort of stuff. And these are things that our children listen to. These are things that other people's children listen to. And this is, I think, why the general population allows us to feel betrayed by them as well. You know, we have stereotypes and ideas that we come out of burden to the Australian economy and all that sort of stuff, but no one talks about the fact that Aboriginal art alone.
1: Agitators, brother.
0: Well, there's some agitators here.
1: Okay. Notify the police. Agitators here.
2: On our way, but we just want people to look after each other, just keep an eye out, and don't retaliate. We've got the police coming, so our little friends are going to be moved on soon. So we just wanted to let everyone know. Keep an eye out, keep each other safe, and they're our KKK people, so, you know, just watch out for them, and let us know if you see them. Thank you.
1: All right.
0: So I think narratives are created by misinformation, and these narratives are something that are believed by many because of the misinformation through social media and a general conversation within the community. You know, I think the fact that Aboriginal art alone brings in billions of dollars into the Australian economy every year. And if you look at, separate to that, you look at the Aboriginal culture and tourism actually brings in over between $5 and $7 billion into the Australian economy annually alone. And you look at the fact that also 55% of Aboriginal people over working age work in Australia, who also pay taxes, and there's over 40% of Aboriginal people who own houses who also pay council rates. So we very much contribute to societies where we very much carry our weight, our own weight plus more, just when considering them small factors alone.
1: Yeah.
0: You know, I think there's many more. We've contributed to every war that other people have contributed to. You know, these are contributions from the past and from today that still exist that aren't ever acknowledged, and that's why I think masses of people don't take the time to hear our stories of how our sacred places are being destroyed, or take the time to reach out and support us, because they feel that these fake narratives are real, and they feel that they're already supporting us by their tax dollars paying for Aboriginal people to deliver welcome to countries and things like that. There, we pay for our own messages to come across, and I think we carry our own weight well and truly and beyond.
1: How do you feel about this unity today?
0: I think it's good. There's people from many different walks of lives, and you know, it's good that we're spending time on this site to share information about who we are, you know, because I think we're still a big secret, a big dirty secret in this country. No one wants to talk about who we are. We're not meaningfully included into the education system, and who we are isn't included to that. So when we do give something that is now referred to as a small welcome to country, it's a compromise. It's a compromise to meaningful cultural awareness, as a compromise to being included in the education curriculum. But having the other platforms like this allow us to share information about who we are and our knowledge as well that's been handed down from generation to generation.
1: Too deadly. Thank you for having the arm with me, my brother, and always proud to see you and, you know, what you do. And always think, every time I look at you, I think of your dad, you know.
0: Thank you.
1: And know he's walking there with you every day.
0: Thank you.
1: Yeah, deadly.

0: here on the ground at Possum Park called Tawadley, and there's a gathering that's happening. Are you able to introduce yourself and just say what your role is here and why it's important for you to be here?
1: So my name's Georgie Hart and I'm a conservation and wildlife advocate. I've been a tree campaigner for some time and environmental campaigner and activist. And I'm here because of the terrible decision that the Premier and cohorts made around taking away the land of Punta Wadley, taking it away from Kaurna custodians. So first and foremost, this land has been Punta Wadley. It was initially back in the 1800s, where Kaurna people were put onto, and there's ancestral remains there. It's a very sacred place for the Kaurna people. And it well and truly predates the golf course that came about in the 1900s. And it's a fallacy that there weren't any trees on Punta Wadley, because we've seen drawings and images that there was heavy felling, but there were trees there. And regardless, it's a very special place. There was no community consultation on this. So yeah, I'm here to be an ally for the Kaurna custodians and just to stand up for trees and green spaces everywhere.
0: You know, without the trees, the animal species are gone, their homes. Now, being in your area and especially that community concern, you know, we've got people from all different backgrounds here, strong advocates for the environment. Last week, we saw the felling starting. How did you feel about that and what kind of response that you've had in this past week?
1: So I felt obviously very distressed, as had a lot of people, and the response has been huge. There's been an absolute groundswell of community outrage and distress about what's happened and the fact that there was no community consultation, there was no environmental protection going oversight, and we don't know anything really about what's happened in regards to the Department of Environmental Water, like, you know, the work statements are, you know, we don't know what's really going on the site, and we've seen the trees being felled and what appears to be someone, you know, mishandling wildlife. You know, perhaps they've got somebody in, professional, ecologists or whatever, but we're not being informed about it. It's not transparent. And so, yeah, the community is really, really upset and concerned, and people come together, a lot of us are coming together to protest this decision and to see this destruction, to bear witness also ongoing deforestation.
0: Yeah, I felt really sick, you know, watching the footage from a far away, but, you know, the emotional connection of country, the environment and the species around here. What would you like to say to Malinauskas if he's tuning in?
1: I would like to say to the Premier that this was a very poor decision, that he should read the room. I don't know, there's still time to stop this. This is only phase one, there's another phase, there's more sections. I think it's absolutely outrageous. We need to at least halt on this, because I actually think it's complete overreach. I don't think, I would even argue that this is not actually legal. I think we should actually halt and listen to the people, read the room and stop doing this. The Badley Parkland are not a land bank. They are protected and they should be protected. National heritage protection, and we need that here in South Australia, state heritage protection. And to also address the deforestation, mind you, that's happening in peri-urban and regional areas right across South Australia.
0: What happens next for PIA and the Punta Wadley group and the environment? What's the next step?
1: I think there's several groups that have all sort of connected in the last sort of month or so. And I think what I'm envisaging is going to happen is the groups are coming together as allies. I think the movement's going to become stronger, because I think people aren't just going to walk away and say, oh, the trees are gone. There might be a few people that sort of just go, oh, well, I'm not going to vote for this Premier again and I'm just walking away from this. But I think there'll be a lot of people galvanised now to go, let's work together collectively, because it's not just the deforestation, it's the democratic process the lack of democracy in decisions. It's that negligence ongoing, and so we'll be moving, I think, together as a united front to address, you know, these issues, because it doesn't just go away, it doesn't just stop. You know, there's more fellings to come, there's still more potential land grabs, and until we get proper protections, heritage protections, cultural protections, land protections, this will continue to happen.
0: There you go. Thank you for your time. Having a chat with me on Nanawa and Kolda Wingiti, really appreciate that. And let's stop the chop.
1: Thank you. It was so nice to speak to you today.
0: Yeah, thank you.

0: And welcome back to Nanoa Korowinyere, taking care of creation. Now, what song that was, brother?
1: Yeah, that was Black Fella, White Fella by the Warimpi Band.
0: Yeah, and you've also been listening to some of the interviews from Possum Park over the weekend. And we're going to continue airing some of those important conversations that that was held there. You heard from Georgie Hart and also Jamie Goldsmith there. We've got a few more interviews coming up, but we got a special guest in the house here, and to talk about what
2: Nungascreen.
0: So brother, here, introduce yourself. Tell the mob who you are and where you grew up.
2: Yeah, look, thank you very much for having me. I'm Joshua Trevorrow, Nurrunjeri man. I descend from the Wurundjeri, Lurrunjeri of the Nurrunjeri nation, and born and raised here on Kaurna land. Spent 4 years down there on my country and moved back in 2024. So, yeah, best 4 years I've ever spent in my life living down there on country, and miss it every day. And just feel very fortunate to be able to work at the moment, working on an incredible project that's tying me to that land at the moment, which is just amazing. So, but thank you very much for having me in.
0: You're welcome. And Too Deadly, acknowledging Wurundjeri, always acknowledge Wurundjeri, that connection and tie. It's important to have that name still, you know, represented and aired, and a reminder, you know, they were... that's the one language group that Wurundjeri asked for permission, you know, to cross country in search of his wives. That's the one nation. Fellow's got to remember that. He never asked for any permission along the whole Murray, the Darling, but Wurundjeri. And there was a reason because you know, and that goes back to Wuriuri that I talk about, my totem, Wuriuri, the huntsman spider. But brother, you know, thank you for coming in. Let's talk about Nungascreen and when is it, and you know, what people and where people can attend.
2: Yeah, of course. So, look, Nungascreen itself actually started 15 years ago. So this is its 15th year. It started originally as Black Screen many years ago, and it was then sort of just a small handful of screenings across our regional centres in regional South Australia. And it was really just an opportunity to share culture and stories. And it was originally a collection of First Nations films from the National Film and Sound Archive. And it's kind of evolved into something very different now. Obviously, it's called Nungascreen. And as well as having dozens of public screenings across not just our four regional arts centres, but we work with a lot of small halls, progress associations, a lot of schools, and now we also have quite a robust sort of corporate development side of the program as well. And yeah, it started off probably one or two people working on it for about 6 weeks a year, and now there's about a team of four or five of us that work on it for most of the year on and off, and obviously it's sort of ramping up at the moment. But so it runs traditionally between Reconciliation Week and NAIDOC Week. It actually starts on Sorry Day on the 26th Wednesday.
0: Mm-hmm.
2: And then it runs through to about a week after NAIDOC. But we find the majority of our screenings are in those key windows, Reconciliation Week and NAIDOC Week. And as I mentioned, the corporate side of the program as well, we reach a lot of organisations and companies, and it's a good way for their people to sort of share these stories. And a lot of them have Reconciliation and NAIDOC sort of events around these screenings, and we run a lot of filmmaker Q&As. And but one of the most, I guess, incredible sort of outputs from that development side of the program is that the funds that we raise through our foundation, and 100% of those funds go back to our First Nations program at Country Arts SA.
0: Excellent.
2: And we also pay a filmmaker royalty payment as well to the filmmakers.
1: Good.
2: And yeah, film's an expensive medium, and there's not a lot of money to be made in short films, so it's an incredible honour to be a part of something that can actually return some financial remuneration to these filmmakers as well.
0: Yeah, and it's important as well. Now, Where's this hosted this year? And it's a free event, is that right?
2: Yeah, so all of the public screenings are free events. There are dozens and dozens, so I will direct people to countryarts.org.au for a full list of public screenings. Many throughout regional South Australia, from Piri, Renmark, Whyalla, Mount Gambier, down in Bolandic country there. So they're our four regional arts centres, and then we have many others around regional South Australia, as well as Art Gallery have come on board this year. I think they'll be doing something in the Rockford Art Gallery of SA. We've also got an event happening at the Mercury Cinema. So that's probably one I urge any mob living in Adelaide to attend. It's one of the actual only Adelaide public screenings, which will be on Friday the 10th, which is the day of the march, NAIDOC. So we're having a deadly event, which we've had annually in partnership with UniSA, is now Adelaide University. And yeah, they do an amazing job. They have beautiful catering. We get a deadly welcome and then have a great filmmaker Q&A after. So anyone in Adelaide, yeah, I urge you to get along to the Mercury in July. Other than that, just check the website, countryarts.org.au, for a full list of all the public screenings. And, yeah, all public screenings are free, correct.
0: That's too deadly. And, you know, reconciliation, as it stated, is not a spectator sport. Oh, no, brother. And this year's theme is All In for National Reconciliation Week 2026. And it's a call for all Australians to commit wholeheartedly to reconciliation every single day. What does that mean to you, brother?
2: Yeah, look, it's actually a big part of what sort of drew me to film. I was gravitated to film as a filmmaker myself too. I was gravitated towards, I was drawn to film because it's such a, not just a flexible medium, but it is a platform that allows us to educate and inform people about Aboriginal issues and culture and challenges through a medium that is far reaching and entertaining as well, for a non-Aboriginal audience, right? So it's, and one of the biggest sort of, I guess one of the biggest draw cards is its digital distribution too. It's such a flexible medium. So we now have, whereas I mentioned we used to just have the number of public screenings, we can now share the program digitally via a streamable link, which is what we do with a lot of our corporates. And it's a way for people to be able to view it in the comfort of their own homes or in their own workplaces, wherever they may be. So, you know, and a lot of, as I mentioned, a lot of our screenings are reconciliation focused, and we work with a lot of organisations that have RAP plans. And so we're working closely with them, and yeah, an incredible sort of platform to showcase culture and stories and share these unique voices of these emerging and some established filmmakers.
1: I mean, we've got Reconciliation Australia CEO Karen Mundine reminded Australians that achieving reconciliation, advancing Aboriginal and Torres Strait Islander people's rights, is not a passive activity. Reconciliation isn't the responsibility of First Nations people alone. We've carried the weight of championing, explaining and acting for far too long. The work that remains require all of us to join the reconciliation team, she said. This call is not about guilt or shame, but it's about responsibility and reciprocating of being Australian. Reconciliation will not happen by itself. We must all be in it for reconciliation. So in 2026, we need more than goodwill and spectators cheering from the sideline. We need to take actions that create a better society, she said. So to see resources and information on this, on the website, or hashtag NRW 2026.
0: Yeah, brother, talk about some of the films.
2: Yeah,
0: have you got a list there?
2: Yeah, I didn't actually bring my list, but I trust me, they've been living inside my head rent
0: free. Of course, you'll be dreaming about them.
2: Yeah, look, one of the highlights for me is when I have to work through the closed caption process. So it's a bit different than subtitling. It follows a particular format for hearing impaired, and
0: okay,
2: and it And so what actually happens is I end up reading the films about 10 times each, and then I'll find one little issue and then I'll go back and I'll watch it all again, because I'm sort of obsessive compulsive with it. So I don't just fast forward to the bit that had the issue. I watch the whole thing again. So yeah, I end up knowing them back to front and I read them about 10 times over. So anyway, but yeah, this year we have 9 short films. So the way that we program is that we try to land the runtime somewhere between 80 and sort of 95 minutes. And so that generally becomes a collection of anywhere between sort of 8 and 10 films. This year we've landed on 9.
0: Mm-hmm.
2: And we try to program a mix of sort of informative and not just young viewer appropriate, but entertaining films for younger viewers. So over the years, we've found that over 3/4 of our in-person attendances are actually school okay. screenings and excursions, and in particular in Rec Week. So yeah, there's a big focus on the young viewer section of the program, which is usually approximately, you know, half the first half of the program. And then the second half of the program can contain films which sort of cut through a little bit deeper. Mm-hmm. And sort of really resonate with a lot of those sort of thematic and social issues, and not just historical, those contemporary issues that we're still facing as mob. So, it's a big balance of generally scripted, you know, fictional films, documentaries, and also I always try to program animation. So, there's 9 short films this year, and once again, there is a mix of, you know, hard-hitting contemporary documentaries about country, family and culture from local filmmakers like Elijah Bravington. Brooke Collard from WA has made a beautiful film, Anangu Way, about a son reconnecting with her father over wood carving. And we've also got a deadly little animation called Fix It Man and Fix It Woman, which is from Rhonda Sharp out of Alice Springs. And that's this beautiful little animation on stuffed puppetry. And it's just a gorgeous little film about longing, loneliness and connection, and finding that person that sort of completes you. But it's just done with these little deadly little stuffed puppets. It's just, it's a gorgeous film. Then another couple of really sort of hard hitting, drama pieces that were all produced within the last 12 to 18 months. And they were funded short films in partnership with the South Australian Film Corporation. All 3 of those from local filmmakers Lilla Berry with The Secret, False Narrative by Travis Akbar, and then we've got Catching Mamu by Dylan Coleman as well, Gulgutta Woman. So, all of those films are just incredibly special in their own right and really touch on really significant points and challenges and issues that we all sort of face.
1: So the biggest question for you is, which one's your favourite?
2: it's funny you ask it. I mentioned Fix It Man and Fix It Woman. I do have a really soft spot for that. But look, I think I have some connections to The Secret from Lilla Berry. I've worked very closely with her cinematographer, director of photography that shot that film, and I just really appreciate and value that team.
1: Deadly.
2: And having working with Johannes as well. And look, they all hold a special place in my heart, and I grow quite attached to all of the films, because the conversation normally starts in September. Like I have a bit of a rest after NAIDOC, and then I just continue with what else I need to do. But it starts again early. I feel like it starts again earlier and earlier every year, and I reach out to filmmakers. We run an EOI process, but it often is just from me, my networks, and reaching out to mob, right? So I start that process early and early every year. So I get very attached to that process, and also those films are sort of like bouncing around in my head for so long, and I just, and then when I see them all together and programmed collectively, it just becomes a different thing again. And yeah, I just get very attached to the whole thing, to be honest.
0: And some of them actually won awards, didn't they?
2: You put me on the spot there.
0: I know Chasing Mamu, they received an award.
2: Mamu,
0: yeah, Catching Mamu and Lilla Berries.
2: The Secret?
0: Yeah. Didn't they win something?
2: They might have won
0: locally?
2: Actors Short Awards, did they?
0: Yeah,
2: or
0: SASA, like that.
2: Right. South Australian Screen Awards, SASA Awards. They might have, yeah, I think. I know Travis Akbar, the filmmaker of False Narrative, he won Best Emerging First Nations Filmmaker, that award ceremony earlier this year, I think, wasn't it? Was it February or March or something? The Secret and Catching Mamu, I would have no doubt that would have, if not will.
0: In Sydney,
2: awards.
0: I think, they received something up there. Yeah.
2: Oh, deadly.
0: Act Award. Up there.
2: Actor. Yeah,
0: deadly. Something like
2: yeah,
0: that.
2: I think so.
0: Or cinematography. But yeah, brother, remind our listeners where to go, the dates, and what screening.
2: Yeah, sure. Yeah, look, for the full list of screenings, head to countryarts.org.au. Starting Reconciliation Week, we'll have a number of screenings predominantly. A majority of screenings across regional SA from Piri, Renmark, Mount Gambier, Whyalla, and then a whole heap of places in between and further abroad. And then for anyone based in Adelaide, I urge you to come along to Friday the 10th of July to the Adelaide Uni Country Arts SA Partnership screening, and hop online there for those tickets as well. They're free. But you do need to hop online and purchase or one of those tickets and come along and meet some of the filmmakers and have a free feed and have a yarn.
0: Deadly. Thanks. If there's a young budding, you know, cinematographer or someone who's wanting to get into film, you know, what kind of avenues does Country Arts have, or you know, is there an avenue down that path?
2: Yeah, there sure is. Now, I don't know how much time I've got here, but there's
0: a couple of minutes.
2: There absolutely is plenty of opportunities.
0: Yeah,
2: so we offer project grants up to 30k for regional mob. We also have quick response grants up to 3k, and these are sort of project specific. But we have a huge emphasis within our team on First Nations capacity building and skills development, and we've been able to execute that over the last 12 to 18 months through funds raised through the foundation. And we have a number of new First Nations staff on the team at Country Arts SA. And we're also developing the Hindmarsh Island Bridge Coomerang project as well, which is a triptych of projects. We've got a theatre, a play outcome as part of the festival. We've got a visual art exhibition that's already been in ACE, co-curated by Dominic Guerrera, and also the feature documentary, which will premiere as part of the Adelaide Film Festival this year, which we've got a lot of mob working on. So, yeah, we'd love to hear from young mob, please.
0: And you got Who That Nruggy, you know, I interviewed them too. So there's a full hour there of Dominic Guerrero and Auntie, I just had my mind slipped, Auntie there come in and we had an interview It was lovely, and also went through some of significant songs of Aunty Ruby Hunter and the activism activation down there, down Coomerang. And, you know, it was a healing experience, you know, because also there was a lot of family in division as well. So for me personally, it was healing to talk about that.
2: Yeah.
0: A lot of families were separated and some families grew stronger as well. So, and it's important to acknowledge that history and to shine a light on, you know, how simple an act can be made in Parliament and could cause divisions, just like what's happening Possum Park.
2: Yeah,
0: brother, I thank you for coming in to and coming on our show, Nanawa Korowinyari, meaning taking care of creation. It's wonderful to see the creation that you have taken and that path and into the creative film side, and to share that uniqueness of who we are as Aboriginal people. Our storytelling is important, and that genre of film is really important. And your role there at Country Arts. Mm,
2: thank you. Well, thanks for having us. And please, any listeners that want to connect, any mob thinking about getting into the arts, into film, please reach out. Yeah. Thanks for your time, you mob.
0: No worries. And we're going to go to Here by Briggs, Katie Baker. That's it.
2: Yeah, great.
3: You're off, yeah?
0: Thank you.
4: When they ask me where I'm from, when they ask me where I'm going, when they ask me where I belong,

0: We're at Pilta Wadley here with Auntie Susie. Auntie, can you just talk about who you are, where you come from, and what the site means?
1: My name's Susan Dixon. I'm a Garnungurunga woman. We're just here at Pilta Wadley activating the site, putting our footprint back across this country and telling them about the importance of the environment and how this site is really important to us, and gathering here, you know, because with the government interfering with the environment and our wildlife, it was really important that we did gather here just to come together in solidarity and strength.
0: It's been emotional week, you know, I've been watching from afar and I know what it means to be on the ground, but how do you feel this past week?
1: It was really sad. We felt that those rains came, I know that we're speaking to some of our community, some of our elders, that rain came down like we were crying, you know, like the earth was crying, because when we came out today, the sun was back out for us all. So, you know, we think that, you know, our ancestors are welcoming us back on that ground. And also, we want to get our mob back here and utilising country, because years ago when we marched with only our power, we walked down the street saying, what do we want? So land rights, when do we want it? Now. Getting land back is really important. So to have land back for our usage and to practice our culture like we did here today, you know, we heard language, we had ochre, we had song, we had elders talking, you know, it's actually what Baba Mabalia is, it's conferencing. We were conferencing today and we do that with other people. So we need to get our mob back onto country. And like Taylor said, it's not about whether there's tar, glass, cement, that it's all laid down, it's still our country. And we need to preserve these parklands, they're very important. We coexist with people using them, and yeah, see a pelican now as we're talking.
0: What would you like to say to Malinauskas if he's tuning in? Stop the chop.
1: I think that he needs to, you know, respect us as Kaurna custodians. He's talking about, he's saying, oh, you know, when you looked at the site 100 years ago, you look at the site when there was first contact. You know, this was a forest. It's called the Garawarapari, and I said, that's the sky forest. It was abundant with wildlife. And Jamie said today, we still have hundreds of species here. Like, we need to preserve that, and we need to stop the encroachment of unnecessary sports and ripping up that turf and exposing our ancestors, and that distressed for us. So he needs to stop it.
0: What's Pilta Wadley's next move?
1: Pilta Wadley will be starting to activate the site daily. So that's what we're doing. We need to put our presence back. This is our rightful place. This area under state heritage, there were some leeway in the findings and by the government in the legislation that this area was cordoned off for not to be disturbed, only light ground disturbance, unlike at the back where the ancestors will be exposed. And we have to stand together and stop that.
0: Now, at the moment, there's no access. There's green fencing all around. Has any of our cultural leaders or elders been able to just have a look over there and what some of the damage?
1: We did hear that by some of the people that who were down there on the site, like protesting, that some of our members did go through. We don't know who that is, but we think it's maybe Kayak. But Kayak haven't talked to the membership, and they need to come and talk to the membership. Like the chairperson, Tim, needs to come and talk to us and just inform us. You know, I know it, to a degree their hands are tied, but we need to all come together still.
0: Yeah, thank you very much for taking the time and also allowing us to all gather here today at a very special place, Pilta Wadley. Thank you very much. You're welcome.
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0: Now, we're coming to the close of Piltawadli gathering here, and I've got a staunch sister that met here at Common Ground earlier in the week, and so honoured to see you here. Talk about who you are, where you come from, and what today means to you.
4: My name's Gwenda Stanley. I'm a Gomeroi woman from Moree, northwest New South Wales.
5: Hang on.
4: I'm coming here today to support the matriarchs and the Kaurna people in preservation and for the Piltawadli.
5: Yeah, we're doing rainbow serpent work here.
4: It needs to be highlighted, and it's about using our social medias and our voices to make sure that this message is delivered. I reckon now is the time to reoccupy the site.
5: Remind them that we mean business.
4: We'd love to come back down. The Aboriginal Embassy supports this all movements, whether it's land rights, environmental rights or whatever, but we want to come back down and show our solidarity and share this through the rest of the world and show Australia, we are sick and tired of being pushed to the side and ignored for a selective few that want to be able to, whatever incentive or whatever background they might have in this development of such, pulling down of beautiful trees and the eco side of possums and the old ecological system. And it's been such an honour to be invited and stand with very strong matriarchs and Kaurna people here on the country. And, our fight's not over, as we always say, and sovereignty's never been ceded.
0: Yeah, that's right. If there's a special message for Mob that's tuning in, in regard to just coming together, what would that be?
4: Well, I think now they've done a call out from about 2 weeks. Uncle Morgan said they're going to be on a big corroboree, and I think that would be the time to bring all the nations together and say, let's do this and let's reoccupy and take back, and show this government that we mean business.
0: Yeah. What change would you like to see in the future, Gwenda?
4: I'd like to see stop the desecration, and show this government that we mean business.
0: Yeah. What change would you like to see in the future, Gwenda?
4: I'd like to see stop the desecration of lands.

0: It was a very strong collective, you know. You've got different groups from around South Australia, conservation groups as well. It's just the collective that have come together for that main fight, which unifies us, and to see that strength in numbers. And I think this, from this today, will actually grow. Mm. And, you know, everyone go back and talk about it. Now we're going to move within 2 weeks and make it stronger, and to remind this government where they need to come and sit with the people.
1: Yeah. Thank you very much for having a yarn with me on Nanoa Koroenjiri, taking care of creation in the Ngurundjeri language. In my language, I say Nakanya. I'll see you when I'm looking at you.
0: We say Yalu.
1: Yalu.
0: We say goodbye because we're going to see each other again.
1: That's right, Yalu.
0: Yalu.
1: Beautiful.
0: Thank you.
1: Welcome to Nanoa Koroenjiri, and can you just say what's your name and where you're from?
2: I'm Ellie Mae from Ngurundjeri.
1: Now today we're here at Pilta Wadley. What does today mean to you?
2: It means a lot to me. I think we should be saving the cultures, saving this environment, this land that we stand on, because without this land, who are we? It means a lot to me.
1: Jeanette, what are we doing down here at Pilta Wadley?
3: It's Sunday, we're having a cultural gathering. We've invited the community to come down because we've had such a bad week this week of destruction. So, you know, we thought we'll put on our event but also bring healing to it. So, you know, everyone can heal, so we can all get our strength back, all connect and come back and be ready for the next one.
1: So for mob who don't know what's happening, Malinowski's government have pushed ahead. They're removing some of our trees. What does that mean to you?
3: So we've got Pilta Wadley saved, but across the road where they're cutting all the trees, they're going to be moving topsoil and things like that. So this is where we're hoping that our ancestral remains that lay there within the soil are not disturbed.
1: What's the next steps here on the ground?
3: Next steps on the ground are we're going to motivate and reactivate this space. So we're going to look at having probably fortnightly gatherings, community events, bringing people together so we can work on strategies for the next maybe fortnight that we go off to fight for the parks. Yeah.
1: What would you like to say to Malinowskis if he's listening?
3: We would love to have a meeting with him so we could actually discuss, garner interest and, you know, what's happening from our side of the fence that he needs to hear.
1: Thank you very much, Jeanette, for having a yarn with me here on Nanoa Koroenjiri. Thank you. We're at Parliament House and I'm talking to...
4: Matt Monti, President of the Adelaide Parklands Association.
1: Now, Matt, I just captured you speaking to the crowd. Do you want to just talk about what happened today?
4: Yeah, so we were at Parliament House to support the Honourable Rob Sims, the SA Greens leader's motion against the redevelopment of North Adelaide Golf Course and the destruction of Pilta Wadley Possum Park. Unfortunately, that motion was defeated. The motion was supported by the SA Greens and the South Australian Liberal Party, but opposing it was Sarah Game, the Labor Party and One Nation.
1: What would you like to say to a community who's feeling, you know, a bit of discomfort and what's happening on Friday?
4: Yeah, so we understand the discomfort, but I think what today proved is that we can't wait for Parliament to do something about this. We need to make sure that there's a big people-powered movement out here on the streets, on the steps of Parliament, showing parliamentarians they can't ignore us. They can't do what they just did and vote down motions. They need to listen to us. We'll be back here on Friday night at 5:30 p.m. on the steps of Parliament, rallying to say stop the chopper, never again. Never again will we let this happen in the Adelaide Parklands with the destruction of all these trees in the name of these major events that the Premier keeps bringing into the Parklands.
1: Thank you for having a chat with me on Nanoa Koroenjiri.
4: My pleasure, thank you.
1: Yeah, excellent. Now, hope you're doing well, your mob. It's almost 18 past 2 on the clock. Beautiful day today. But you've been listening to a selection of interviews. And that last one, Matt Monti, was done last night. I attended and sat in the gallery at Parliament House. And, you know, despite One Nation and Labor supporting to desecrate the area for...

0: for the golf, you know, which was first promoted around Live Golf, but following the growing uncertainty and criticism, you know, it's now open style golf tournaments, and for broader redevelopment plans for the North Adelaide Golf Course. You know, Piltawadli is culturally and historically significant on the banks of Karawirapari, which is the River Torrens at Taranyanga in Adelaide. For Kaurna people, Piltawadli is an important place of gathering, learning, ceremony and survival. The recent controversy around Piltawadli Possum Park has been connected to the redevelopment plans involving nearby North Adelaide Golf Course. Present and proposed changes among the Karawirapari River Torrens. You know, community concerns are centred around the felling of mature trees, environmental impacts, protection of culturally significant land, and the future use of the open green space. You know, Piltawadli is historically important because it's one of the first sites where Kaurna people camped and engaged with early settlers and missionaries after colonisation. It's also recognised as a key site in the preservation of Kaurna language through work recorded in the 1830s and 1840s. The Stop the Chop movement continues to grow. There's over 47,000 signatures on the campaign, but apparently it's not recognised. E-signatures, they want a paper trail. So all those 47,000 signatures, it's interesting. But, you know, my heart goes out to community. I know it's been a very trying week. I've certainly felt a bit down and depleted because land affects us, and the removal and redevelopment, no matter how much development happens, it still affects Aboriginal people and their community, especially as custodians, and it's important to understand that connection. It's not something, and also big hats off to all the allies that are standing there. You know, it's a bit disappointing to see, what was it, 85 or was it 65 years? Yeah, old grandmothers getting arrested. So there's going to be a protest at Parliament House on Friday, as you would have heard through Matt Monty. And, yeah, show your support for Stop the Chop. Development is going to continue. There's other spaces there. I'm sure you're up to date with all the politics, but I do want to, you know, send strength out to community, and that we're thinking of you as well. And yeah, brother, what's your thoughts on that?
1: Look, at the end of the day, we got to preserve life. We got to preserve our heritage, our land. You know, it's the same up in TSI with the water and the island home. There's a campaign up there called My Island Home. We got to build, and having so much destruction, taking things away that don't need to be taken, is destruction. You're destroying, you know, something's home. And for here, it's the possums, and with so many species up there, it is huge. It is huge. And for the government to let this go ahead, you know, they need to look at themselves. They need to look, you know, at how the Indigenous people and Aboriginal people have conducted themselves. You know, you've got Sky Forest, which is the land of where they're chopping the trees down. There's a reason why it's such a sacred site.
0: Yeah, that's right. So we're going to go to another song, and we're going to come back for an interview with Jeremy Johncock, you know, yes. Chair of reconciliation essay, but also, you know, a powerhouse on the footy field. And, yeah, looking forward to that conversation and talking about Reconciliation Week next week and the importance of all in, you know, make change for Reconciliation Week from the 27th of May through to the 9th of June. So, yeah, we'll go to which one? We'll go to We'll go to My Island Home by Rawalpindi Band.

0: And welcome back to Nanawa Korowinyiri, taking care of creation. Now, you mob, we got a special interview. We have the one and only Jeremy Johncock, the chair of Reconciliation Australia, a leading organisation working towards advancing reconciliation through truth-telling, relationship building and meaningful action across the state. Welcome, Jeremy, to Nanawa Korowinyiri.
1: Thank you for having me.
0: You're welcome. Brother, can you just introduce, who's your mom? Where you grew up?
1: Yes, Jeremy Johncock. Thank you for the introduction. I'm a proud Wurundjeri Mirning man from the far west coast of South Australia. So, you know, spent all my junior life over that way, and then, like a lot of our Melbourne community, I wanted to chase that football dream and move to the big smoke, and that's what brought me to Adelaide. But unfortunately, I didn't get to realise that dream. But there were so many other opportunities here on the other side of the fence, and that sort of became my motivation and creating opportunities on the other side of the fence for our mob, using the power of sport. So that's what kept me here, I guess, in the end. I'm still trying to get home as much as I can, because I love going home. There's nothing better than that reset, you know, when you return home to country.
0: Of course.
1: Yeah, so, but no, certainly I love living here on Verona country now with my little family, and yeah, working in that space now to try and create a better society for my children and everyone else's.
2: Jeremy, Ian here, Ian Matheson, proud Moorilla man. National Reconciliation Week is a powerful moment each year. What does it personally mean to you?
1: Yeah, look, it's an opportunity to bring, I guess, people from all walks of life and, I guess, work towards a common goal, and that's to create a better society for, like I just mentioned earlier, for not just ourselves but our children and their children in the future.
2: You're fine. And for the listeners who might be new to the conversation, how would you describe the purpose of Reconciliation SA and its role in the community?
1: Yeah, so I guess the purpose of Reconciliation SA is, I see it as a bridge, I suppose, between non-Indigenous Australia and the Indigenous community around creating reciprocal ways how we can help each other build those better society for each other, whether that be for education, working with your organisation to create reconciliation action plans, really bringing to life good intentions, I suppose, and putting it into action to try and create that better society that I was referring to earlier. I mean, at the end of the day, reconciliation is a people's movement. It doesn't happen without people. And the more people we can get involved with the movement, the better.
2: Deadly. And this year's theme centres around connection and moving forward. What stands out to you most about it?
1: Yeah, with the theme this year, all in. Yeah, to be honest with you, it's a really significant one for me. And as somebody that's embedded in sport, I suppose, it really resonates with me. It's obviously a call for all Australians to commit wholeheartedly to reconciliation. And not just, you know, in Reconciliation Week. Like, you've got to find ways to commit to it wholeheartedly for all the other 51 weeks of the year as well. You know, I guess in that sport lens, it's not a spectator sport, you know. It takes all of us to step away from the sidelines and engage fully.
2: Yeah, deadly.
0: And reconciliation, brother, that you're just talking to Ian there, Reconciliation Australia turns 25 this year. What does that mean to the movement?
1: Yeah, so 25 years, I mean, it's pretty incredible milestone, if you like, as Reconciliation Australia. So just to correct something, I'm Reconciliation South Australia.
0: Yes.
1: But we're, I guess, the little brother to Reconciliation Australia. So we're primarily located here in South Australia, so we're focused on South Australia. But, yeah, 25 years, amazing achievement for Reconciliation Australia. I mean, in those early years, it wasn't even called Reconciliation Australia. It was the Council for Aboriginal and Reconciliation. I reckon that was like as early as 1991. And then as an add-on to that 25 years, it's 20 years as well since the development of Reconciliation Action Plans as well, so another significant milestone for Reconciliation Australia. In those early years, 20 years ago, there was only 8 organisations with a Reconciliation Action Plan. Fast forward to 2026, and you know, it's well and truly over 3,300, I reckon it is, across the whole country.
0: Wow.
1: Which is pretty crazy, and you know, that's not even including the schools and early learning centres that very much engaged through the Narangulla Wally program. It's again building reconciliation into education pathways, which is awesome to see.
0: Also, brother, can you just talk about the two significant milestones in the reconciliation journey and what that means being the successful 1967 referendum and the High Court Mabo decision?
1: Yeah, so the 1967 referendum, obviously an amazing milestone for Aboriginal or First Nations people across the country, and being counted in the census. Like, it's hard to believe that that's not even that long ago. It's actually still quite shocking when we talk about it now, when education programs and things like that, which we do deliver through Reconciliation SA, but a lot of other people deliver as well. It's not that long ago, and I think people think that's, you know, a long, long time ago, like we're talking, you know, pyramids, things like that. No, this is when my grandparents were alive.
0: That's right.
1: You know, it's not that long ago, and obviously the Mabo decision obviously paved the way for the future direction of land ownership for First Nations people across our country. And without, you know, really Pēkī Mabo, we wouldn't be in the position we are now to be able to be at the table and negotiate what happens on our country. So, you know, hats off to him as one of those many trailblazers we've had that come walk before us.
0: And that's the beauty of us too, you know. We love to honour our elders and the respect that we pay to them and their homage, and also the significance. Now, brother, talk about next week's events and the breakfast.
1: Yeah, so really excited again. Reconciliation Week breakfast kicks off on Wednesday morning, so the beginning of Reconciliation Week. So a nice early start. We're, again, sold out. You know, that's, I guess I tip my hat to everyone that jumped online and booked their tables and booked their seats. Yeah, so we've got another breakfast that's been sold out. Well, over 3,000 people will be in that room. Wow. I don't know how we fit them all in there. but it's steadily to see that so much support for the movement, you know. And, yeah, I can't wait to get there, to be honest. As much as I hate public speaking and talking in front of big crowds, it's for the betterment of our society. And, you know, for me personally, I strongly believe reconciliation is the way forward, and we can't do it without our non-Indigenous brothers and sisters, and they can't do it without us as well. So that's what I love about this movement, is that it takes everyone to lean into it.
2: Having 3,000 people in one venue, I mean, that's definitely the theme of the year, isn't it? All in.
1: Well, it is, you know, and I guess it's an interesting one, because I guess everyone leans into it when it's Reconciliation Week, and I guess that's the part about the thing this year that really resonates with me. It's about, what are we doing for the other 51 weeks, you know?
2: Yeah.
1: Like, if we're here to advance Aboriginal and Torres Strait Islander rights, and we can't simply just agree to the word reconciliation in principle and then do nothing about it. Like, it actually requires action, so...
2: So as we know with the relationships and communities, how can workplaces, organisations and even families build more genuine relationships with First Nations people?
1: Yeah, it's a really interesting question, and it's a question that we'll probably get a lot of. And a hard one for me is when people tell me that, I haven't really engaged with Aboriginal or Torres Strait Islander people, or I've never really had someone in my circle. I'm just like, I find that really hard to believe. You know, I know we have a small population, but we don't live under rocks, you know what I mean? We're in all spaces.
2: That's right. I think we live under one big rock, and that's Uluru.
1: We are everywhere. And it's like, if you want to genuinely know more about the Aboriginal and Torres Strait Islander community, just have a conversation, like a respectful conversation. The worst thing you can do is make assumptions. Like, my advice is always just come and have a yarn with me. I'm a normal person just like you. There might be parts of me that I don't want to share with you, and just respect that. But, you know, if you're genuine and you want to have a real conversation and learn more about our mob, then just like I said, have a respectful conversation. That's how it starts. Just a yarn. Have a yarn with someone. Come and have a coffee with me, or... you know, reach out to those other community-controlled Aboriginal organisations out there, which we've got many of, and they all do a bloody amazing job too, by the way. There's so many Aboriginal and Torres Strait Islander people out there working in government departments, the private sector, running their own enterprises, community orgs. We are everywhere, and the reason we're everywhere is because we belong everywhere. Like, we belong in all spaces. So, I'll never accept that I don't know anyone, because that, to me, is just showing that you're not genuinely wanting to know and not wanting to engage.
2: Yeah, yeah.
0: Now, leading up to this, what kind of message would you like to send out to community? Who's tuning in about reconciliation?
1: Yeah, okay, you put me on the spot here now.
0: Ma. Come on, brother.
1: I do, right? I guess I'm leaning more on what I was talking to earlier or referring to earlier, being an active participant in the reconciliation movement. And when I say that, I mean, like, actively want to learn more about history, you know, which links to that truth-telling. You know, be active person, stand, not, I don't want to say a person that standbys and, you know, witnesses racism. I said, I want you to challenge racism and call it out.
0: Mm.
1: You know, listening to First Nations voices, or not just listening, but elevating them, supporting fair policies, creating opportunities and respect in the workplaces, in our schools, in our communities more broadly. For far too long, I suppose, Aboriginal and Torres Strait Islander people have spent generations advocating for our own rights, and also obviously educating others, you know, explaining history, racism, pushing governments for change and everything like that. And we always leave those difficult conversations, and we know they're very difficult to have, but that needs to change. And for me, that's what this year's message is about. Like,
2: deadly.
1: We want you to get comfortable being uncomfortable, because reconciliation, racism, and all the things that are tied up in it, they're not comfortable conversations. But we have to get used to that. I think we're pretty mature as a nation now to be able to have these adult conversations.
0: Really?
1: You would hope so.
0: Yeah, I don't know. Watching politicians there, you know, make you wonder what's going on.
1: Yeah, it's hard to watch sometimes, isn't it?
0: Yeah, brother.
1: Particularly when our, I guess, our things that pop up get utilised as a political football sometimes, it is challenging to see and witness that. It's like, we're paying these people? But, you know, we've got to find a way to move forward, I suppose. And then I'm a big believer in, you know, not living in the past, but I don't want to forget the past either, because we learn from that, like we do with, you know, every life experience that we have, whether we win, lose or draw in a sporting sense. We learn from our losses and our mistakes, and then we just strive to be better.
0: Yeah, that's right. Always evolving. Now... you've chosen a song. You've requested a song.
1: Yep.
0: What is that song called, and why did you choose it?
1: Well, I'm a bit biased. I chose Wild Desert Rose on Coloured Stone because that's where my family is.
0: Yeah, yeah.
1: But it also takes me back to home, to be honest. The far west coast of South Australia, Uncle Bunna Laurie and all the brothers that played in the band. Obviously grew up in the Coonabba Mission. I spent a lot of my younger years there, and my mum was a teacher at Coonabba School. A lot of fond memories of growing up on Coonabba Mission. Obviously, not knowing the history as a kid growing up, which now, you know, to me, I'm like, man, I wish someone told me a bit more about the real history, about what the missions were about.
0: Oh, of course, it's huge.
2: It is.
0: Yeah, it's huge.
1: But I loved it growing up there with all my extended family. I'm sure many of you do too.
0: Of course.
1: And then growing up in community with all your extended family, just like one big family, and not a concern in the world, really. You just were living your life, and it was happy life.
0: I know.
1: Didn't need much to be happy. Like I said, it just reminded me of home, and I like chucking it on in the car when I'm cruising back that way with my little family now. So very much looking to my next trip to the Far West Coast.
0: All right. Well, I thank you for coming on Nanawang Korowinyiri, which means taking care of creation in the Narangiri. And I love hearing about your creation, my brother, and continuing and evolving, and in your role as well, the importance of Reconciliation Week. And, you know, that statement, reconciliation isn't the responsibility of First Nation people alone. This year is all in.
2: All in.
1: All in.
0: Time to make change. Thank you for coming on.
1: Thank you, sis. Thank you.
0: No worries. Well, we'll play this song here, Wild Desert Rose, Colour Stone. Brother boy there, Jeremy Johncock, you know, Chair of Reconciliation South Australia. And don't forget your mob, the Big Breakfast is next week on Wednesday, sold out, over 3,000 people. I'll be there, and I'll hope to catch up with you, brother.
1: No, that'd be great. And I probably should have mentioned earlier, for those that can't make it, you can order a stream of the live event, so you can watch it in your home if you like, or in your organisation. So for anyone that can't be there, there's opportunities to be able to witness what's going on in the big room anyway. So get on the Reconciliation SA website.
0: All right. That's deadly. Thank you very much, brother.
1: All good. Thank you.
0: No worries.

0: And welcome back to Nanoa Korowinyere. That was what?
1: Wild Desert Rose by Cuddled Stone.
0: Yeah, deadly. And we just come out of an interview with Jeremy Johncock talking about Reconciliation Week. And brother Ian Matheson from Malu Galleries, what's happening? You got an event coming up next week as well.
1: So we do. So our launch for Reconciliation Week, spanning across two venues in downtown Adelaide. So our launch is on the 27th of May. And it is from 3 till 5 p.m. So that's our launch. It's thanks to the generosity of the Knight Frank Australia. So we'll be able to display 20 plus works of art from the Malu Galleries Glenelg collection to share with visitors and staff in these two locations. So the work is spearheaded by Eddie Blitner-Watts, who is a renowned East Arnhem Land artist and foremost exponent of Raak. So Raak is the cross-hatching that represents much of the art from the top end. So we welcome you to join us at the Lobby 91 King William Street, Entervide Anster Street or Curry Street, 7:30 a.m. till 5 p.m. Monday to Friday, from Thursday the 28th of May onwards to the 3rd of June. All works will be available to purchase as we continue to strive in creating sustainability futures for our Indigenous artists.
0: That sounds deadly, brother.
1: Yeah, so 10 of the best artists in Australia we'll be showcasing.
0: Mm-hmm.
1: And, yeah, with that comes cultural talks and a bit of indulging in the artwork.
0: Mm.
1: So each artwork's got a plaque with a bit of a write-up about the artist and about what they're painting and the story behind it. For us, it's important that people really, you know, close their eyes and take a few deep breaths and really, you know, indulge in the dream time of these artists.
0: Yeah, because it's such an intricate, you know, style and, you know, art isn't just art. There's many layers into it. Just like our culture, but, you know, Jamie said it really special earlier, talking about how, you know, Aboriginal community are, you know, have huge investment and, you know, do make up a lot of the art industry as well as tourism. And Jeremy, brother boy, there's a lot of mob in all different sectors. So Malu Gallery, that's located down in Glenelg, brother.
1: Yes, it is. Yes, it is. And not only that, but a big shout out to the mob up in Broken Hill and Mutawindji. They've also got their Mutawindji Cultural Festival August 7th to 9th. Bookings are online, so they want us to join us for a cultural celebration of our culture, Mutawindji National Park. And the festival that's there is a chance to immerse yourself in unique cultural experience over 3 days, get to know local mob and hear stories about the land and people. The weekend will include tours of Mutawindji National Park, cultural workshops, traditional dance, and we're jumping music. So, plus this year includes a tag-along tour on Sunday morning. So, if you want to get onto that, the tickets are at Mutawindji culturalfestival.com.au and get in, because I do know that tickets are going to be sold out. So, yeah, and get into it. For us, it's all about the dance, the music and the art. So, yeah, and being Mutawindji up in New South Wales, you're out in the vast open, so you can really dedicate yourself to the land. So, yeah.
0: Yeah. So, yeah, big show. We've only got a few minutes left. I don't know, brother, 2 hours just goes too quickly.
1: Oh, it does. And, you know, with that, you know, we understand that not everyone is in a position to subscribe to anything, but we understand that completely. Life's complicated and budgets don't always stretch the way we'd like them to. But if you love Radio Adelaide and you love this show and you want to do something to support it during Subscribe Fest, which is in
0: right
1: May,
0: now, right yep, now, it's
1: there's another way, and that's a taxable tax deductible donation. 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A bit like Possum Park.
0: Yeah.
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0: Yeah, Subscriber Fest is happening right now. And you just heard Brother Boy there, Ian Matheson, sharing that. On the website there, but I just want to say a big special thank you to, Piltawadli community at Possum Park, and thank you to Georgie Hart, Jenna Miller, Jamie Goldsmith, Susie Dixon, Ellie Mae Sumner, Gwenda Stanley and Matt Monty for having a conversation with me over the weekend. Also, Brother Boy here, Ian Matheson, sharing about his event, and Jeremy Johncock sharing about his position there, what he does in community, especially for Reconciliation SA. And also, if you can't get to Reconciliation, the breakfast in the morning, like Jeremy said, there is access where you can tune in live and see what's happening in there. Nakanya.
1: Nakan.

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melting pot is boiled dry. It's all bravado and pride. What the hell am I doing here? What the hell am I doing here? Let the pessimism

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2: Namani, Nyanyariwina Kudnoicha, Nyagana Yerubina Miena, Tandanyanga, Kaurna Yatta, Tandanyanga, Dubruk Yeninga, Tawala, Tawala Dubruk Yeninga, Kaurna, Mani Naburni. Greetings. This place is the land of my ancestors. It is the territory of the Kaurna Nation. We welcome you to our country. This is a celebration of our cultural diversity and unity.

0: Hello and welcome to The Wire, your national and independent coverage of current affairs right across Australia on community and Indigenous radio. I'm Emma Watsky, coming to you from Radio Adelaide here in Tandunya on the lands of Gunamina. Our team pays our deepest respect to elders past, present and emerging. We extend this respect to all First Nations listeners and to the rightful custodians of the lands you're listening in from. And today on the show,
1: we're now reliant on overseas oil for as long as we're using oil. And so really, there is no way to drill our way out of this crisis.
0: Climate advocates have criticised the budget's reply, particularly opposing alternative visions for environment and fossil fuel. Also, National Volunteer Week casts a spotlight on all volunteers across Australia to celebrate their efforts in creating stronger communities and building social cohesion. And later,
2: we can actually change the story that is before us. We don't have to buy into fear. We don't have to buy into division.
0: Adelaide is hosting the 11th Welcoming Australia Symposium, bringing different cultural perspectives to drive important conversation about the benefits and challenges of migration. We'll have this and more for you over the next half hour. We're on air across Australia, thanks to the Community Radio Network and the support from the Community Broadcasting Foundation. First up, 11 Australians are among hundreds of pro-Palestinian activists who have been detained after Israeli forces intercepted humanitarian aid ships headed for Gaza, according to local Sumad Flotilla Australian delegation. Head of Australian delegation Simon Jones says the humanitarians are hostages of the Israeli government and they have received no correspondence from Israeli authorities. Humanitarian volunteers from previous missions reported severe mistreatment. Mr. Jones points to the Prime Minister's silence, with flotilla organisers urging the Australian government to step in.
3: We are asking the Australian government to have its own moral, defined position, which is different to the government of Israel and condemns not just the video that was shown today, but also and also the minister involved, but the whole of the Israeli government, and that there is to some extent an apology from the Australian government for not taking this seriously sooner.
0: Why do you think that the Australian government is still supporting Israel despite major pushback from the public, particularly regarding current Israeli government's military actions and policies?
3: I have no idea. Nobody has any idea because the Prime Minister will not explain. There's a very obvious difference between what everybody is seeing out there and what is happening in Gaza and Palestine and the Prime Minister's response to that. His response is, it's disgusting. It's so underwhelming.
0: I'm aware that six countries have called on their Israeli ambassadors to protect the treatment of

0: these pro-Palestinian humanitarians. Do you think this protest goes far enough?
1: No, I don't. But I think that we're now overnight in Europe, and when everybody wakes up there in the morning, this will have a lot more airtime. And it should. It's so important. And it's not just about all the participants from everywhere else. This is a focus on Gaza again, and the Palestinians again, because the genocide continues despite the ceasefire.
0: Now, I'm aware that this flotilla includes humanitarians from across the globe. Can you elaborate on the experiences and potentially motivations behind the flotilla and the ships, given the many layers of risk and previous implications as well?
1: I think that around the world, everybody who is aware of what is going on is completely fed up with the fact that none of the governments around the world who should be doing something about this are doing anything about it. And so as a consequence, it's left to us, just ordinary citizens, to go out there and try and make a difference. Because if we don't do anything either, then this genocide is going to continue until there are no Palestinians left.
0: And I'm aware that the flotilla included a significant amount of humanitarian aid. Is that correct? Despite claims from Israeli authorities, what was included? What were some of the things that were being transported?
1: Various medicines, baby formula, general foodstuffs like rice and flour, those sorts of things. But obviously there's things that we were taking because they're a desperate need, but also things we were taking because we had the opportunity to provide some long-term supply.
0: And, you know, there is a desperate need for that right now, obviously.
1: If anybody thinks that because of the ceasefire happened that the people in Gaza are now living a reasonable life in amongst the ruins, then they should be very much mistaken, because there is still not enough food getting through and essentially the whole population is being starved.
0: Regarding this current situation, what has been the response that you're aware of from international governments?
1: Very underwhelming. There's very few governments other than Spain and Colombia that have come anywhere near the mark. And Australia, it comes a very, very disappointing long way back. At the last election, we essentially elected the Likud and the Netanyahu government, because this government is no different.
0: Can you elaborate any further on potentials of international law or law of the sea and how this has come into play in this situation?
1: The Israeli army, navy, not allowed to just go out into the middle of the Mediterranean and take boats and hostages as they feel that they can. There are laws of the sea to prevent that. It is essentially government authorized piracy. Nobody has stood up for this. Even last year, we had a couple of Navy frigates following us. This year, nothing.
0: And tonight, I'm aware that you're holding an online press conference. What's the main message that you're hoping to communicate here?
1: We're in desperate times now, and if our work to bring everybody's attention to Gaza does not work now, it's very hard to see how we can possibly change things from here on. This Israeli government needs to be taken to task. We need to put in sanctions. It needs to be exactly the same as was done for South Africa to end apartheid there, because we have exactly the same situation here.
0: Head of the Australian delegation for Global Sumed Flotilla, Simon Jones, speaking with The Wire. The Wire has also contacted the Department of Foreign Affairs and Trade for further comment.
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0: Liberal leader Angus Taylor has released his own budget proposal in reply to last week's Labor government announcement. Advocacy groups have criticised the budget's reply, particularly opposing their alternative environmental and fossil fuel visions. Liberals have cited plans to dump net zero and build new costly oiled refineries to produce fuel with Australia's low supply of crude oil. The Climate Council has labelled this an out-of-touch fossil fuel fantasy. To hear more, The Wire's Sam Giorgio spoke with Climate Council Senior Advisor Ben McLeod.
3: What we saw was a pretty backward vision for Australia's energy. We're in the midst of a global fossil fuel crisis with oil shortages, and that's spreading to higher gas prices and costing Australians every day. But what we heard from the coalition was a plan for more polluting and expensive fossil fuels, drilling for oil, even though Australia's oil reserves are essentially exhausted, and shunning the clean energy solutions that provide genuine energy security and take back control of our energy needs for Australians, all while cutting bills and cutting climate pollution.
4: In that media release, the Climate Council fact-checks fossil fuel myths, the first being Australia can dig and drill our way out of this crisis. What is the context and source of this statement?
3: We've heard a number of coalition MPs arguing that all the resources we need are under our feet today to drill our way out of the current oil crisis. And the data from Geoscience Australia, the authoritative source on Australia's resources, shows that's not true. Australia did once drill and extract a lot of oil, and we once met a lot of our fuel needs from our own oil. But the facts are that was decades ago. And in those decades, we've actually used up our useful oil resources. And what's left is quite complex and expensive to reach. And the known oil reserves that we have wouldn't even meet Australia's fuel needs for 7 months. And the idea that we have vast amounts of oil that we can drill up is simply a myth. We're now reliant on overseas oil for as long as we're using oil. And so really, there is no way to drill our way out of this crisis.
4: Part of the budget reply was the policy to build new oil refineries. What is the efficiency, or how effective would they actually be, considering we'd have to import most of our crude oil to refine from overseas?
3: Yeah, I don't think it would really change the position that we're in. We've got two oil refineries today, and they both import most of their oil. What we've seen is that whether the fuel comes out of one of our refineries or comes off a ship and is imported into Australia already processed, we still pay the price for overseas price spikes, and we would still be reliant on those imports of either oil or fuel to actually have the energy here and able to use it. So building the refineries, while it may have some benefits around the edges, is actually very expensive and would take quite a long time.
4: The last myth that's mentioned is the need for more gas to reduce prices. What recommendations should the government look to reduce the price of gas domestically?
3: The first thing to say is that the cheapest gas is no gas. In terms of gas prices, there will be still some small uses that still require gas into the sort of medium term. To get the prices down for those uses, a tax could be effective as well, because that is going to essentially stop Australians from competing with overseas buyers who are willing and able to pay a higher price than we might be here. Equally, a gas reservation policy could go some way to solving that problem if it's being implemented with the right settings so that a sufficient amount of gas is freed up for the Australian market. But that is complicated and there are no guarantees with that policy. Certainly what is guaranteed is that just adding more gas supply won't reduce prices, because we can see that we have more than enough gas supply and export 5 times more gas than we use in Australia, in fact. So there's really no case to argue that more supply in Australia would lower gas prices, because we are paying that international price and will continue to do so for as long as we have that export linkage. The other thing that's quite relevant around the budget reply is that the coalition has committed to repealing a number of policies to support clean energy that we know are widely supported, but also that are really important for building energy security. So, for example, they've promised to repeal the safeguard mechanism, which places limits on pollution from Australia's biggest polluters like coal and gas projects and major mining projects. Now, repealing that policy, for example, would see Australia using much more diesel and actually remove incentives and support for businesses to get off diesel and reduce their exposure to those imported fuels. So it is disappointing to see not only support for fossil fuels, but actually promises to repeal support for clean energy that are already shielding Australians from the energy crisis that we're in today.
0: The Wire's Sam Giorgio speaking with Climate Council Senior Advisor Ben McLeod.
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0: And And back here in South Australia, leading national practitioners and researchers have gathered in Adelaide for the 11th Welcoming Australia Symposium to discuss the challenges and opportunities of migration, cultural diversity and inclusion. Among the attendees was Sarah Skinners, founding director of the Aqua English Project, a drowning prevention strategy for Australia's refugee and migrant communities. The Wire's Taylor Viskich spoke with Ms. Skinners to find out more.
6: So the pool in Australia is a quintessential place where we've got our Anglo-Australian dominant culture, and I'm included in that, who use it. So we come in and we don't really think about access to the pool. We sort of get in the car and we go to the pool and we pay the entry and we know what all the language means and the signs and we understand the hidden language and we enroll our kids in swimming lessons. But if you're a new arrival who has grown up in a country that's landlocked and that's not part of your cultural know-how, it's overwhelming, it's daunting, and it can be quite difficult to overcome some of the barriers to do just that. The idea has always been that we can get a new community into the water, mixing with a very traditional aspect of the Australian community, having conversations, swimming together and enjoying the same things together. And part of that cohesion then leads to employment. We've got people now who are working in aviation because they've passed the pool tests, in policing, upskilling their qualifications as carers with an aquatic qualification so they can bring their clients down to the water.
7: What do you think is the biggest challenge facing culturally diverse and migrant communities in 2026?
6: I think it's the assumptions, and I've got a lovely co-director from Burundi Australian Therese, and she said, and this sticks with me all the time, assumption is the biggest killer of opportunity. And I think that there are a lot of assumptions about our culturally and linguistically diverse communities, which aren't necessarily true and where people are getting those assumptions from. And I think one of our strategies to overcome those assumptions is to be an omnipresence. And our choice of location to be an omnipresence is at public swimming pools. And the more present we are and the more human we are and the more we present ourselves in those vulnerable situations, the more we connect with the broader Australian community. And I think that's what challenges assumptions.
7: What changes would you like to see policymakers or governments implement to ensure the social inclusion barriers faced by Australia's multicultural community are addressed?
6: So if I was coming from an aquatic lens, I would say an allocation and allowance of the space for us to continue to run socially inclusive programs. And the more programs we run and the more people we have, the more the opportunity extends to change and challenge assumptions. So that goes right into employment, that goes right into the sporting landscape as well. So for a policymaker, it's all about the grassroots. All the answers are there. The organisations have been doing it. It is the sum total of many things. So the continuation of funding for self-determination and funding for co-design and funding for us to continue doing what we're doing is immensely important because it filters up.
7: Welcoming Australia CEO Aleem Ali highlighted the importance of bringing together local and diverse cultural perspectives to improve understanding and informed decision-making.
8: The people who are most affected by the decisions that are made either via governments, large businesses or state governments, local governments, federal governments, they're not necessarily in the room when those decisions are being made. And they're making decisions about people's lives that they may not have experience of, that they may not understand the impact of those decisions on people's lives. And so as much as we can bring together diverse voices, people from, you know, of all ages, of all cultures, we ultimately end up with communities that are better for everyone because the people who are in our communities are involved in the conversations and in the decision making.
7: What new perspectives have emerged from this gathering?
8: It's been a lot of conversation about story and narrative, but also about the fact that we sometimes talk about systems that are broken. And one of the kind of key learnings over the last day or so is that actually the systems are designed what they're designed to do, and we don't necessarily need to heal the system or fix the system. We actually need to write a new story. And that's the opportunity that is before us as communities and as a country, is that we can actually change the story that is before us. We don't have to buy into fear. We don't have to buy into division.
0: The Wire's Taylor Viskich speaking with Welcoming Australia CEO Aleem Ali.

0: This week is National Volunteer Week, celebrating the efforts of volunteers across Australia as they contribute to creating stronger communities. According to the Australian Bureau of Statistics, around 43% of Australians over 15 volunteered in some capacity last year. A new survey by Orange Sky suggests volunteering increases positive social connection and cohesion. Jared DeCastro is a Gold Coast-based volunteer supporting Orange Sky. And The Wire's Eduardo Jordan spoke with him about where his journey with volunteering first began.
1: I've been volunteering for nearly 2 years now, and I first found out about Orange Sky through a family friend who, funnily enough, has volunteered for the last 8 years, I believe. So if you haven't heard, Orange Sky is a non-for-profit organisation that's based in Australia and New Zealand, and what we offer is a free laundry service to those experiencing homelessness and hardship.
2: And why did you decide to volunteer with Orange Sky?
1: So I chose Orange Sky more so because I had heard of it before. Initially, when the founders, Matt and Lucas, started up the organisation, I was still in high school at the time and heard about them. So the Orange Sky name and label did sort of sit in my mind for some time. And it wasn't until, as I said, a family friend of mine had already volunteered. The reason why I volunteered in the first place was I work in emergency services in New South Wales, and I had been doing that for near 13 years. And it just got a little bit too much, so I needed to take a break. So I took a break and relocated to the Gold Coast with my family. And when I was off work, I still had that innate drive, you could say, to continue volunteering and give back to the community. So when my family friend approached me about volunteering just once a week, I was very happy to take that on. And I guess you could say the rest is history. I've been doing that for the last near 2 years now. It's very rewarding. We don't necessarily do it for ourselves. We do it for the people experiencing homelessness.
2: Now, how has volunteering positively impacted other areas of your life?
1: So this is a very good one, and a question that I hadn't really thought of until National Volunteer Week has come up for this week. I would honestly say when I came over to the Gold Coast to stay with my family for a bit, I was in a bit of a low state, you could say. I guess the pressures of work and the demands sort of crept up on me. So when I started volunteering and then showing up regularly with my Set Free volunteer team that we do it here at Southport on the Gold Coast every Thursday, these ladies and I just naturally gelled. And it got to the state where, you know, 2-3 months following, it felt like I knew these ladies my whole life. In a way that's impacted me has been extremely positive. You know, I've established now a friendship that's just outside of volunteering. And, you know, we don't stop on Thursdays when we hang out with each other. Like, you know, we've got our own group chat, we'll catch up for coffee, lunches, we do a little bit of bingo at the pubs some nights a week, and it's really great, it's really wholesome, and in a way it's just sort of given me that happiness and drive back to get back out there.
2: You mentioned that you form different friends when you're volunteering. Why do you think volunteering is such a powerful way to make connections and friendships?
1: Well, I believe that it's a good way to establish a friendship and a connection because you're both in the same boat, I guess. I mean, it's that same analogy as that, you know, you're both rowing out of shore to the ocean and you know, it's very hard. But if you're in the boat together, you know, you divvy up the job and you make it a lot easier. And I think that's the same as volunteering. Like, you're all there for one specific reason, and that's to give back to the community, give back to the people experiencing homelessness. So, and when you have a specific role that you do together, you tend to bond over that shared role and responsibility. And from there, I guess that bond establishes the groundwork to then create a long friendship or relationship with your volunteering. And yeah, that's, I guess, it. You've all got shared values.
2: And are there any particularly memorable days from your volunteering that serve as a reminder of why you keep volunteering?
1: Oh, definitely. We've got so many stories that come out of our friends every week that we do it. You know, we're at quite a central hub here in Southport, so a lot of our friends come to us. We do see on a regular basis. Once a week. And each week, you know, you get updated on their lives or their progression or how they're travelling, and some of our friends, you know, are going through the services to get drug and alcohol counselling, or they're going through Housing Queensland to try and get a place of their own. So a lot of the stories that stand out, and one specifically was, we've had a friend that has come to Orange Sky longer than I've been a volunteer. And he has unfortunately been experiencing homelessness, living out of his car, etc. But only last week he came to us and said that he had an interview with housing and he got approved for his own place.
0: Volunteer from Orange Sky, Jared DeCastro, speaking with The Wire's Eduardo Jordan. And on behalf of The Wire, we thank all volunteers for their time and wish them a fantastic week. And unfortunately, that's the end of the show today. Thank you so much for being with me. I'm Emma Watsky from Radio Adelaide here in Tandunya. Stay tuned for tomorrow's show brought to you from 4EB in Brisbane. The Wire is a weekday co-production between 2SER in Gadigal, Sydney, 4ZZZ and Radio 4EB in Meanjin, Brisbane, Sin Media in Nam, Melbourne and Radio Adelaide, with the great support of the Community Broadcasting Foundation and the Community Radio Network. 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
4: Here on Well, Well, Well, we delve into the issues impacting and surrounding the health and well-being of our gender, sex and sexually diverse communities. I'm your host, Rachel Cook, and I'm here with Jordan, the other half of our team today. And we're also going to be speaking with Nikki Sullivan, who is the Project Development and Health Promotions Manager from our South Australian office. Today we are reflecting on one of the world's leading gatherings for gender equality and social justice, the Women Delivered Conference. This conference started in 2007. It's held every 3 years. It brings together activists, advocates, governments, young leaders, community organisations and change makers from across the globe to discuss the most urgent issues affecting women, girls and gender diverse communities. The three of us were lucky to get along to that conference, and we'll be unpacking what we experienced and also trying to answer some of the questions that we perhaps didn't feel we got answered at the conference. Over the next hour. We'll be back after this.
5: You're getting Well, Well, Well with the team from Thorn Harbour Health.
4: We are joined by Nikki Sullivan, who is the Project Development and Health Promotions Manager in our South Australian office. Thanks so much for joining us today, Nikki.
6: Thanks, Rachel. It's great to be here.
4: Now, you were at the Women Deliver 2026 conference with us, and I know that you didn't get to experience the whole 4 days because you were in our Thorn Harbour conference as well, Frida. But I know you had some strong opinions about a couple of sessions that you did attend, and where inclusion was really at the centre of those sessions. I just want to ask you, did you feel like what was being discussed was actually around meaningful inclusion, or did it seem a bit tokenistic to you?
6: Yeah, I think that's a good question, because I think there were sort of two things going on, it seemed to me, at the conference. On the one hand, you had people talking about inclusion, and on the other hand, you had people talking about what I would think of as sort of coalition building. And I actually think they're really different. So I think, you know, I read an article after the conference by the Australian journalist Virginia Hausegger, who talked about, was this conference about including women at the table, or was it about questioning the very structure of the table? And I would add, of table making. And I guess I saw both going on. I think inclusion is very often about bringing people to an already established table. And I guess for me, the challenge there is, you know, well, who built the table? Why did they build it? What's it made of? What are the sorts of assumptions that inform it, the goals that inform it, who funds it, who profits from it, who thrives at a table like that, and who can't thrive at a table like that, even if they're invited? I suppose I want to think about, you know, what's the history of the table as well. So in terms of inclusion, I mean, my understanding of inclusion as a discourse is that it really was implemented in a sort of social policy framework in the UK under New Labour in the early 2000s. And inclusion is about including people in an already established system. I guess from my perspective, while I can see the benefits of that, and there obviously are benefits, I think there are also limitations to that. It means that you have to adapt to an existing system. And while you may be able to make changes to that system to an extent, I'm with Audre Lorde on that, you know, that idea that the master's tools will never dismantle the master's house. And so I think what I found more interesting was some of the other work that was around coalition building, which I'm happy to talk about in due course, but I don't want to take up too much airspace either.
4: I guess, you know, that sort of brings me to, and especially that quote that you use from Audre Lorde, is do we need to actually deconstruct the table and just start again?
6: Yeah, I think, I think you need, there are tables already existing, right? You can't get rid of them. You can do what you can, and there are people doing very good work to sort of change up those tables to some extent, and I think it's really important that that work continue. But I also think that, you know, there is another approach that we can be taking at the same time, and we need to be doing all of these things across the spectrum, which is sort of coalition building, which I think of as a sort of a tactical alliance of groups and individuals pursuing a common goal. And that goal might be very, you know, it's not something that goes on forever. We're not all coming together because we're queer, for example. We're coming together because we're coming together to fight a particular private member's bill that's trying to get rid of abortion or whatever it is. I think that's a very different kind of a table, if it's a table at all. And it's one that is not based on identity or representation, but is about strategic coalition building, coming together, acknowledging that we might be very, very different people in so many ways. And I saw this yesterday just in Adelaide. They're knocking some trees down in the parklands to build a golf course. And, you know, when you saw the people at the protest, they weren't all of the same gender, the same sexuality, the same whatever. You know, the coalition was not about identity. It was about that they are their concern about what was happening to the parklands and the wildlife that were living there. I think that's a really different approach. That is, if there are tables formed at all, they're kind of unrecognizable as tables. It's something else. It's more about a network, I guess, that is not permanent and that is there to do something in particular and that requires everybody to listen to one another and critically self-reflect on their own assumptions. I think when we come together around identity, we often don't do those things.
7: It's interesting. I think in terms of the sort of identity politics around it, I think we all mentioned while we were there that it was really interesting to see that there was so many people from around the world and I think majority POC women of colour, which, yeah, I think that's the first time maybe I've really seen that on such a big scale as well, which was really cool to see. But then at the same time, structurally looking at the conference, it was, you know, like we were invited there by the Governor General, King's representative kind of thing. And it's, yeah, obviously it's still those same colonial structures that are the foundation of the conference. So those people have been invited there, but ultimately that is the bedrock of that conference. And that, yeah, I think a lot of buzzwords around feminism and things like that. But I did get a lot out of the sessions that were particularly, sort of grassroots movements, I guess that were more sort of that coalition building type of thing where there was, yeah, in some cases quite different actors trying to bridge across difference as well. For a common goal. And I think that's, yeah, I think, you know, those power structures do exist and we have to, at this point, you know, live with them and try and, I guess, get what we can out of them. Sorry, I'm getting off track here. But yeah, I think there was still a lot of kind of grassroots coalition building discussion that I found really useful at that conference.
4: Just getting back to the Governor General, and I know what you're saying, that maybe there is this sort of world where we have to live within the structures by trying to break them down. I know that's, you know, always one that's sort of one mode of activism, and the other is to basically destroy it completely. And sometimes both need to work hand in hand, and sometimes, you know, you need one approach over the other. But one of the things that struck me about the Governor General, and I know this was around the plenary hall, was when Sam Mostyn, when she started speaking about armed forces and the military, and there was it was very jarring. Does anyone remember that point where she was talking about sort of honouring our defence forces? And whilst, yeah, I'm not saying that we don't do that, but it just seemed a really strange place to put it, and it seemed a really strange place to put it in terms of that we were, because there is, you know, the essence of a patriarchal system, and that we're at a feminist conference, and the Governor General is spending time paying homage to what is arguably the biggest patriarchal system of them all. Did anyone else find that was?
7: Yes.
4: And I was especially wondering that how people, especially women of colour from places that have been ravaged by war, you know, we are a country that has not been that, were perhaps taking that point. Did anyone else?
7: I saw a lot of, you know, people, you know, the multiple, you know, genocides that are going on at the moment, like people wearing kafirs, pins for Sudan, the Congo, all those places. I really felt that in the audience. I was seeing a lot of people visibly showing those symbols. But in terms of the program, I really looked and I really tried to find something that would speak to that. There was one session that they put in the dining hall, and the person that was speaking was competing with this opera singer that was like entertaining people off to the side. It was just felt really like it was, they'd just been kind of shoved in the corner there. It wasn't a really, they weren't given the spotlight. And I found that really interesting. I didn't find it surprising, but at the same time, I do find it heartening that people were taking it seriously in the crowd to really visually show solidarity in that way within the structure of the conference. But yeah, it is interesting, like that, and I guess not surprising that in terms of airspace of the actual programming of the conference, that those things weren't mentioned, because they are the actual essence of what's going on at the moment in terms of power structures, in terms of global feminism as well, and yet it wasn't really addressed, I think, meaningfully.
6: I mean, I think, you know, like, it's interesting, isn't it? Because obviously the military-industrial complex is, like, at the heart of patriarchy. So it is ironic. But at the same time, when I first looked at the program, I sort of thought, oh, okay, there's a lot of what we used to call Democrats, you know, people working within government structures here talking about policy change and so on. And I think that work is really important. I'm not in any way dissing that work, but it isn't what I would think of and what interests me more as sort of grassroots feminist, you know, coalition building activism. But if the conference was more that way inclined, you wouldn't have had 6,000 people there. And it wouldn't have been in a space like it was. You know, so there's all these questions here about funding as well. And I think, you know, one of the other things I wanted to say in response to that, Rachel, was, yes, that's a really obvious, you know, in a way, talking about militarization is really problematic, like, unless you're critically engaging with it. But one of the things, I had this experience, which is probably less obviously problematic, but I noticed there was a lot of people talking about, you know, being queer women and mothers, and how fabulous it was now that people can be queer women and mothers. And as somebody who has a really ambivalent attachment to motherhood, I found that uncritical promotion of motherhood, which is how it appeared to me, that may not have been the intent, as something quite jarring too, I mean, in a feminist space. And when I expressed this to a friend of mine who is also a queer woman and a mother, you know, she had a really different experience of that. So I think what we're talking about here is that we're all coming from these different spaces, from these different positions and different lived histories where, you know, there may be people, women in the room who are in defense or who have been in the past or whatever, or who have an attachment that is not the same as ours. And I think that's the difficulty, isn't it? You know, if we're really going to be committed to diversity and inclusion, we are going to be uncomfortable. We're going to be in rooms with people for whom things that we don't have an attachment to, or that we have a bit ambivalent attachment to, or traumatic attachments to, are going to be there too.
4: We are pulling apart and putting back together Women Deliver 2026, and we should actually just submit this whole show to them for their their next conference in 3 years' time. We'll be back to speak about AI and the patriarchy and what we learned at the Women Deliver conference right after this.
5: Keen to keep the conversation going about health and well-being? For more episodes of Well, Well, Well, head to the Joy website, joy.org.au/well-well-well.
4: You're with myself, Rachel, Jordan and Nikki. We all went to the Women Deliver conference a couple of weeks ago. We're talking about what we took away from it, what we'd like to see changed. And I guess there is so much to unpack. We're not going to get through it all, but we're giving it a go. For me, what really, I went to a number of sessions around AI. And what was really interesting, they were talking about AI and how it works in this framework, very much the framework of the patriarchy. And as we know, the patriarchy is not just a system which oppresses people identify as women. It's something. It's a system which very much oppresses people who are part of the LGBTIQ community as a whole. What was interesting to me was, in terms of AI, they were talking about how we need to start changing it. And it's not just for, it's not just in terms of the impacts and how it can affect women, but people from lower socioeconomic countries, people of colour, and a little bit talking about LGBTIQ people as well. And while, I guess because this is a very new phenomena, it didn't get to the point where it was answering anything. It was just asking the questions of what are the risks and how do we turn it into a more matriarchal system? And one of those things was basically around, well, looking at the fact that 90% of the money that goes towards AI goes towards men who are developing it, which is pretty astounding considering that we've had women in this space of technology for decades now and some women who are very prominent in that space. But still, it's obviously, you know, it's working very well in terms of serving who it needs to serve. For, I guess what I'm wondering is, what do you think a matriarchal AI system might look like? Or what do you think the challenges are? Has it even occurred to you that the system is very patriarchal?
7: Matriarchal AI sounds like a completely impossible concept to me. I don't know. I very much identify as like a boomer in terms of technology, so I don't really understand how it works. But my understanding is it concentrates a lot of information and power, which of course to me makes sense that it's going to get funneled into the people who already have power. That is my basic understanding of how this system works. Yeah, to me, it's interesting to think of the term matriarchal AI. It seems impossible. I'm not sure. Yeah. What do you think, Nikki?
6: Yeah, I guess I'm not really interested in replacing one system with another. You know, I think we're humans, we're flawed, right? If we create a matriarchal system, it's going to have its own problems because it can't not, because we're humans. But I think what's interesting is, you know, this reminds me very much of the early 90s when we saw, you know, the rise of sort of cyber culture, if you like. And what particularly comes to mind was a Melbourne-based group of artists who at the time I just thought were absolutely incredible. I still do, and they still do great work. They were called VNS Matrix. And their mission, and this is their words, was to hijack the toys from techno cowboys and remap cyber culture with a feminist bent. And so that was what they did. You know, they did all sorts of activations, exhibitions and so on. And in lots of ways, I think this is the best we can do. We can't overthrow a system and replace it with some whole new alternative. But what we can do is make interventions into that system. We can use particular aspects of it, you know, to our own ends. I think it's about leveraging shared power and resources and networks so that, you know, some of us might have absolutely no competence whatsoever. I don't even know what AI means. And then, you know, we will know other people, women in maybe in this case, who do have some of those skills, and other people who have some other skills, that when you bring us together, we can do interesting things with that, with this work. We're not going to overthrow, you know, those whatever they call them now, all of those people who own, you know, all this sort of massive technology. I mean, that's just not a possibility, but it from my perspective. But I do think what we can do is, again, like I was talking before, you know, we work at all points on this kind of continuum, so that there are people working in policy and whatever, there are people working in unions talking about who's doing some of this work, who's creating some of the actual, you know, I don't even know what they are, the bits and pieces that make this possible, and getting paid shit money for it because they, you know, are overseas somewhere or other. But yeah, at what points can we make interventions, and how do we do that coalitionally would be of more interest to me.
8: And I guess, you know, the important thing as well is that we understand AI is, you know, it's way beyond, you know, what ChatGPT is, for example. You know, we're talking about, you know, beauty filters, we're talking about surveillance, we're talking about how does that impact women and people in marginalized groups, possibly more than other, you know, the hegemonic system. We are speaking about Women Deliver, the conference that the three of us just attended. As you, if you've been listening to the whole show, you'll realize just how vast and huge it was. I want to sort of finish up by asking both of you, what was your favourite thing about the Women Deliver conference?
6: I think it's an incredible privilege to be able to hear from other people and to take what is shared with you and for it to change your life, you know, change your ways of behaving. You know, so often, I mean, so many people in so many places don't have the opportunity to do that because they're too busy just trying to survive. So for me, being at something like that just said to me, wow, you have an amazing life. You are incredibly lucky. You are surrounded by these people who are sharing really important and sometimes very personal and sometimes very difficult things with you. And that I'm just incredibly grateful for that.
7: Incredibly eloquent answer, Nikki. I had a lot of thoughts and feelings the whole time. I could get into a whole other podcast about some of the sessions that I went to that, again, to your point, were just completely such vast experiences that were so vastly different from my own. So rather than say that, I think I'm going to say that on a very simplistic level, something that I really loved was actually just because of the fact that people were from almost 200 different countries around the world, just the incredible feeling of even just seeing like what outfits people were wearing. Like, it was incredible, honestly. And seeing that kind of active participation in a conference is something I've never seen before, in terms of the hearing people making remarks to speakers or standing up and singing and dancing and things like that. That I honestly, I'm going to say the outfits. Just on that level. But I completely agree with everything you were saying, Nikki. But it was just on a emotional level, it was really cool to see that level of different experiences, I think.
8: Yeah, totally forget the Met Gala. which we, you know, I am totally forgetting anyway. Yeah. But the, yeah, the outfits were just fantastic. And just for me, the level of joy.
7: Yeah.
8: You know, we often don't experience that. We don't experience that enough in our lives. Mm. And I was so lucky I got to have 4 days of that space. So I really hope I get to go to another one in 3 years. Thank you so much for joining me to talk about the Women Deliver 2026 conference that we just attended. And we'll be back after this.
5: You're getting well, well, well with the team from Thorn Harbour Health.
8: That's all the time we had today. Time to wrap up. Well, well, well, our episode, we were talking about Women Deliver Conference. Thank you so much, Nikki, for joining us all the way from South Australia.
6: Thank you. My pleasure.
8: And Jordan, good to be back in the studio once again.
7: It's been a while for us. It was a hefty episode to get through after my breakaway, but yeah.
8: If you missed any part of this show or you'd like to listen to previous shows, you can go to our podcast page, which is joy.org.au, well, well, well, where you can listen to all of our previous episodes. If you'd like us to cover a topic that we haven't before, which would be amazing, you can email us at wellwellwell@joy.org.au. Thanks for listening. See you next time.
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1: It's the Big Little Breakfast Show with Paul Davies. He can't act, he can't sing. 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

Hello and welcome to Chinese Voice Adelaide on Radio Adelaide 101.5 FM, the show all about Asian songs and resident stories in Radio Adelaide. I'm Leo and I will be the program will be conducted in Chinese. Stay tuned. 听众朋友们大家晚上好，您正在收听的是来自阿德莱德广播电台 101.5 FM 的中文节目，我是主持人 Leo。 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

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I'm Leo, and thanks for today's listening. I will be back again next Thursday at 7 o'clock. But I will leave you tonight with a Chinese song, the Chinese singer David Tao. The song name is 心乱跳. Stay tuned. Coming up next is our Community Radio Network programs. Ta for now.

0: say.
1: Hello, listeners and friends of the show. Welcome to the Poets Playlist. I am Gabriella, and this is a show inspired by poetry. Tonight, I am very excited to bring you a candid and insightful interview by local poet Shane Melrose. Shane Melrose won Friendly Street, a new poets competition in 2022, which saw her publish a collection of poems called Shooting Words from My Soul. Since then, Shane has been widely published, including being longlisted for the Vice Chancellor's International Poetry Prize in 2023 and shortlisted for the Judith Wright Poetry Prize in the same year, plus gaining many more awards, and most recently winning a fellowship with Red Room Poetry representing South Australia. But tonight we will focus on her latest epic collection called The Natural World Somersaults, which has been described by Felicity Plunkett as sharp, tender, truthful and musical, and a vital, striking debut collection. 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Now, I'd like to head to the interview straight away. Shane Melrose wasn't originally from Adelaide, and I asked her how she came to live here and about her poem, Waking Up in Adelaide. You didn't grow up in Adelaide.
2: No, that's right. No, yeah. I'm originally from Victoria.
1: Yeah. And you moved to Adelaide for love?
2: I did.
1: You did?
2: Yeah, well, you know, first my partner, like, tried to seduce me with Adelaide by we'd take these long annual leave breaks and come to Adelaide for 4 weeks, and she'd take me up to the Barossa and to the Clare Valley and down south to Deep Creek and... so we did all this travelling everywhere.
1: Yeah.
2: And introduced me to all the Adelaide family and friends. Yeah. And I just loved it. I loved Adelaide. It just had that feeling of, you know, a much smaller town after we were living in Melbourne in the inner city.
1: Yeah.
2: And we were commuting long hours to work. Everything just fell into place for me.
1: I wondered whether we could just kick off with that poem.
2: Waking Up in Adelaide. I am sailing to the beach, straight down Anzac Highway. No angel gear for this flat road. The lapis lazuli gulf sings like mermaids and shimmers like snapper scales. We laugh at the big wide streets, hardly any cars. Zero cigarette butts and hypodermics in the sand. Stone cottages and bungalows dwarfed by seldom cloudy sky. Planes soar on a flight path high. Thermometer red rises like the blush of a newborn. After 29 years in Melbourne, I shift to Adelaide, my partner's home. Buzz cuts and a whole new scene. Weathered nursery owners ask, why'd you move? No work here. Under this coruscating sky, gardens are dry. Hey, laddie, no work anywhere. Old-timers sigh, look me in the eyes. I smile at the white-blue sky. We rent a railway cottage up Bridgewater Way. Sense spirit here, feel it in my chest. An old woman tells me about song lines, stolen lands memory. I believe her, hear voices, a recognisable sadness. Out back stands an enormous ash tree. Freight train shakes the roots. Iron squeals, shuddering the leaves. I think of Jeffrey Smart. A cloak drops. Dark silence. Blackened scars from Ash Wednesday mar eucalypts across the railway cutting. A hot breeze rises. Icing blue lace cap hydrangeas thrive by the shed. Beauty's cycle unbroken in 50 years of neglect. Hey, laddie, ain't no work. Why'd you come so far? Came to start again, but sorrow is a wound carried within. Braced, I become the steel of locomotive wheels.
1: It's just, I love that poem because there's a mix of hope and sadness.
2: Yeah, I loved having the freight train going past our property too, which was awesome, you know. We lived in an old railway cottage and the whole cottage used to just shudder and shake every time the train went past. It was really awesome.
1: That was Shane Melrose talking about her move to Adelaide and reading her striking poem, Waking Up in Adelaide. I then asked Shane which poets inspired her growing up, and this is what she said.
2: Yeah, I mean, I was a great reader of poetry and there was a lot of poetry and stuff in my house. So I did grow up with a lot of these, like, anthology-type books, because my father was a primary school teacher. And so there were lots of books that sort of were made up of poetry and, like, exercises of, writing and things like that. So there were little poems about dogs and animals and things that were designed to be read to primary school children. And so I grew up reading books like that. And then as I got older, you know, it was like sort of Burns, like, you know, my grandmother was Scottish.
1: Robert Burns.
2: Yeah. And so there were, like, really old editions of Tennyson and, various books like that, which were all exciting in terms of the stories. I loved the stories that were told within them.
1: Yeah, because, like, I loved how you've mentioned in one of your poems your rebellion came out as, like, reading Dylan Thomas and Sylvia Plath, like,
2: as a
1: form of rebellion. Like, you also mentioned, like, drinking at school, I think, which I did too. I can't remember which poem. Do you know which one
2: I was, like, I was very obsessed with that Dylan poem, Rage Against the Dying of the Light, you know. Like, so that had a huge impact on me because there was so much death in my life. So it wasn't until high school that when I was really introduced to poetry in a form that just sent me electric, okay? So I had a great relationship with the librarian, and my librarian Muriel Wells and Jeff Slingsby, they... Monbulk High School, they had a huge influence over my education and my language. Like, so Muriel was intent on teaching me. So she got me into Judith Wright and made me read Judith Wright to start with. And it was one of my English teachers when I was about 13 or 14 that Mav Dodson, who got me writing poetry to, because I used to write long form, I used to write stories and things like that. And Mav encouraged me to write poetry to deal with my grief and all this trauma that was happening in my life at the time. And that was my step in. So age 14, and I was like, bang, right into writing my own stuff and just consuming everything I got my hands on. So, you know, like Miss Hopkins would have me read... you know, Gerald Manley Hopkins and Muriel would have me reading, you know, Judith Wright and all the feminist works. Yeah. And then I was doing English and English literature, and that's when we had this book called The World Contracted Thus, and we started with Emily Dickinson. And so, Emily Dickinson, then right through to, then we did Plath and, but we did, like, mainly men, and that's sort of one thing that I find really difficult about my education is all I did only an arts study through high school, and it was just mostly men, and I was so shocked to discover this huge canon of, you know, women's work and women's art because I did art history and literature and literature and then history, European history. And so... Yeah, I loved William Blake. He was just like one of the... So it was art and his poetry that I absolutely just was possessed by. And that sort of simple form, you know, combination of Dickinson and Blake really moulded some of my earlier work. But, once I got into Sylvia Plath, it was that. I was just completely obsessed with her, read all of her, you know, work I had The Bell Jar and... But, This World Contracted Thus just had about three or four poems of a lot of different poets.
1: 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You were listening to the Poets Playlist on Radio Adelaide 101.5 FM. Now time for some music. I, believe it or not, found a song called Sylvia Plath by Ryan Adams. Not Brian, but Ryan Adams. Take a listen.

0: Hilarious. Yes, I want a Sylvia Plath as well. That was Sylvia Plath by Ryan Adams from his album Gold. That was released in 2001. Now back to the interview with local poet Shane Melrose, where Shane will read two poems from her collection, The Natural World Somersaults, 1971, Little Mother and Missing. Here it is.
1: 1971, Little Mother. Black and white memory. Seven. Home from school. Slotted light slips between Venetian blind blades. The lounge is hot and dreamy. Phone rings in the kitchen. Bright conversation. Muffled talk. Long pauses. White socks stick to harsh, wiry carpet as I pace. Stop. Eyes focused on woven red wall hanging. Sweaty hands fold the fabric up the wall. Release. It whirs down, batten hits plaster and bangs sharply. Light drifts over pale blinds. Fingers roll. Release. I feel a chill. Mum walks into the room sobbing. Gulping warm air, she blurts, her mother has died. I imagine Nan on the floor, as if fallen from the sky, arms and legs extended to catch the wind, her heart still, attacked. Mum's secret's dreadful pain. Nana took her life. In the bathroom, I hold Mum's shoulders as they shudder. Who is going to look after me now? My promise. I will. I cannot breathe. Light turns to dark. The shape of our house begins to change.
0: It's a loss of innocence there, isn't it?
1: Like, yeah,
0: that last line. Why did you... I'm curious why you felt it was your responsibility
1: yeah.
0: to take care of your mum. Yeah.
1: Once again, it was my... I felt like it was my fault that Nana died, you know what I mean? So it's this childhood blame thing. I don't know. I just felt that my mum had felt like she suddenly like a child and... All through our life, we were given a lot of responsibility, and Mum always sort of related to us as little people and then as adults when we were young people. So we were more like friends to her than children. Yeah, so I was heavily involved with the new baby at that time. We used to, you know, I sort of felt like I had this role in my family as part of a responsible person. I was responsible for my siblings, and so therefore I felt responsible for my mum and her happiness. And yeah. So I just felt that I would look after her, yeah.
0: Because you would have, how old, about seven?
1: Yeah, I was about seven at that time, yeah. And you're always trying to please your parents when you're sort of, when you're in a family, you've got four kids and they're busy parents. You find, every kid wants to please their parents. Missing. I disappeared the day my brother shut me in the toy cupboard. Screams and sobs ended in sleep between boxes and darkness. In my teens, I found comfort as I climbed into tight places, closed the door, heard people call, never answered, just vanished. My sister's innocence, seduced by some smart-ass guy with wheels, corner shadows, darkened, car doors slammed, and she was gone. Parents out. Planned winter party. We waited, listening to 3XY up loud. Split Ends, Aussie Crawl, Blondie sang Atomic. Our friends didn't arrive. Rang mates, hospitals, cops. Motorbike smash outside Emerald. Sister's boyfriend in intensive care, clinging to life. Pink Floyd. Best friend, Pillion. No helmet. ventilated, comatose in Dandenong Hospital. One blink, yes. Two, no. Ashes to ashes. Remained locked in. Youth lost to jagged experience. People searched, called and called. Missing boy from a nearby town. Part of us. Disappeared. Forever.
0: That's really traumatic. And then you lost your brother the same way. Really?
1: Yeah, the next year, yeah.
0: Wow. So this was before, like, this would have impacted your grades. You were still at high school then when that happened?
1: That's right, yeah. So I'm only, like, 15.
0: Yeah.
1: And, our friends, and we were going, but my sister and myself were going to the hospital every week.
0: Yeah.
1: We were going twice a week in the early stages. Mm. And every weekend we spent going to the hospital to visit our friend, and then when our friend eventually was able to go home after several years, we then were visiting at home, and so we were involved with the family, and that on top of everything else was a large chunk of our life that was going on, that we're trying to function.
0: Yeah.
1: And there's not words for things like that. You're a young person and it's not talked about, and you're doing all the things that you're doing. My sister had a job. We both were working for, you know, the business at mum and dad's place. Mm. You know, we're both doing our grades at school. It's and like kids are pretty resilient. Kids are pretty tough, you know, and they compartmentalise things and shut down. How you do deal with it, I think, and get through that sort
0: of
1: stuff.
0: Do you think that's where, I wonder, because I think a lot about trauma and loss of innocence and whether that creates the writer in you?
1: Definitely,
0: the poet?
1: Yeah, I think so. I mean, what made the writer in me, you know, was a very young person being so aware of the world.
0: Yeah.
1: And, you know, sort of trauma from a very young age. I was aware of things happening in the house, death at a very, you know, when I'm like very young. And I always had a great contemplation of things. And that just made, I was always thinking deeply about stuff from the time I was very small. Mm. And so, it really did create the writer and those experiences. It was, and the wildness of my life. How I could have this family life, the family room, the play, and then you're out in the nature and you're wild and you're climbing down drains and you're walking around the street with your posse of friends and going down to the local.
0: Yeah.
1: Or then when it became the bush, you know, you'd be just walking miles to meet a friend halfway just to have a conversation or something, you know.
0: As Shane Melrose discussing how being exposed to death and other traumatic experiences early in life led to this deep thinking writer we see today. Now I'm going to play a song. This is by Killing Heidi called We're from 1999.

0: I do have to cut that song a little bit short because I am already behind, believe it or not. I'm only halfway through. That was We're by Killing Heidi from 1999, from their album, from their self-titled album. Now moving on, we're moving back to the the chat with Shane Melrose, where she reads her seminal poem, Soft Fruit.
1: Yeah, it is the crux of the manuscript. Soft Fruit. Raspberries didn't always come in plastic punnets. Pinkish pixel villages bleeding at the slightest pressure. Raspberries blast my taste buds. Red juice runs along blemished fingers into a ravenous mouth. A flash and snare of tangled canes in the valley. Half adult, half teen, saving for escape to Sydney. Thorny stems terrorise tender fingers picking at high speed over Mombok red soil. Raspberries were the shape of me, aggregated and hollow inside. Sweet dreams of that big harbour city. Standing at the Manly Wharf payphones in a shroud of cigarette smoke and salt, pleas for me to return to Melbourne were met with stunned fish silence. My HSC results ringing in my ears. Flashes of sweat. Wall of black in my skull. Blank exam papers. The wound stains me still. First love's taste of ending. Death. Wildfires, mum and dad filing for divorce. Empty, all my words stolen. Water slapped red gum pylons, deep blue waves carried my ferry to Circular Quay. Displaced, I boarded the fast train to Taree, a ballast of secrets inside me. Drank Bundy OP in the pub, staggered to the Manning River. Muddy currents spun and swirled, their destination a mystery. I searched for a way to tell my childhood friend I'm queer. Taree's humid air, a thick scent of frangipani. Berry pink blooms covered the streets to her share house. Outside the record store, a Eurythmics poster. Annie's bright lips. At the greengrocer, in shallow wooden trays, raspberries. And me with no money left to pay.
0: It's just a brilliant poem. So you won an award for that poem, did you?
1: I was shortlisted for the Judith Wright Poetry Prize.
0: Wow. Yeah. Oh, my God. Now that I know that you were reading, her work as a kid.
1: That So that was a very meaningful thing for me to be shortlisted for that, yes.
0: Yeah.
1: It was published in Overland Journal, and so that was really, you know, a massive importance to me. Yeah. And it's a poem that took nearly 10 years to write, and I worked with numerous people on that poem, and so, like, you know, like, so many people contributed, like, you know, Rachel Mead contributed to really important parts of that poem. Bronwyn Lovell just tweaked it in a way that just made it, you know, and like my friends from Friendly Street, like Jeff, had gone through it and edited it with me, and you know, like, just so many people, you know, were part of that poem, that, and it's got such a big history in my life as well. So it's a big poem.
0: It's a big poem for you, but I think it resonates with a lot of us as well, because especially the mention of the HSC results.
1: Yeah.
0: I think, I don't know if everyone's, but I've gone blank. Sam, and that feeling never leaves you.
1: No.
0: Have you gotten over it? I can publish this.
1: Yeah.
0: You're bloody well better at
1: it. I know.
0: It's like,
1: Yes, it's amazing how that humiliation stays with you for so long. Like, so once you realise the humiliation's just ego, I was able to just let that go, and that was still a long time coming in my life. Do you know, I was well into my 40s by the time I realised that's ego, just let it go. But unfortunately for me, it was actually like a real disability, because in a stressful situation, I would just go blank. And I found that when I first started reading poetry on the poetry scene, I would not remember a single reading. I had just gone blank, so I had no idea what it was like or anything. Mm. And so I had it's a trauma thing. And so it's actually related strongly to me going through so much trauma. And when I by the time I did my year 12 exams, I was just completely traumatized. And I had so much lack of so much doubt about myself. And the results of my high school, you know, were so extreme. They were like results like F or A minus, you know. They were like that extreme.
0: Which didn't make sense.
1: Yeah, how And I failed English, you know, in my exams.
0: Which is ridiculous.
1: Yeah. So, you know, it was humiliating. You can imagine. I wanted to go and do journalism at RMIT.
0: But then you're right, it's just something deep, isn't it?
1: Yeah, it's just come from your childhood. It's something that just is that, you know, people have had these expectations, but that's part of self. When I talk about ego, it just comes from the self. That's what I mean. You've got to just let it drop. Yeah, but it doesn't happen that easily because it's like anxiety. It's not easy. These are very entrenched things in ourselves, and we have to learn methods of overcoming them and have a little tool that we constantly apply when it starts to eat away at you.
0: That poem captures so many things, and it's also a cool poem. Like, unlike the Annie Lennox reference.
1: Yeah, like Annie and David played at Newcastle and, you know, there was just so much happening in the 80s at that time. Yeah. It was just a really cool time. Sydney was just unreal. It was the first time I'd ever gone. There I was, you know, pockets full of money up in Sydney on my own, and, like, I had these experiences of people trying to pick me up and then meeting this literary group of guys who took me home and got me into Charles Bukowski.
0: And, of course.
1: And I stayed in this place called the People's Palace. It was just a wild time.
0: As Shane Melrose reading Soft Fruit and talking about the background to that poem that really shaped her future with that first taste of freedom and running amok in Sydney, experiencing so many new exciting things in the 80s, plus the impact that poem had. Now I'd like to play a song. I'm going to go with Brass in Pockets by The Pretenders.

0: Ralston Pocket by The Pretenders from 1979 from their self-titled album. We are talking to local poet Shane Melrose, and here she discusses the title to her poetry collection, The Natural World Somersaults.
1: The Natural World Somersaults, it pretty much came to me straight away, and it wasn't exactly in that form. It was The Natural World Does Somersaults.
0: Oh, because it's from a poem, Lost Language.
1: Okay, I originally wrote a manuscript called The Natural World Does Somersaults.
0: Right.
1: And I wasn't happy with it. I realised that all this work was going towards something more interesting. And I had written this poem called February, which was in my Shooting Words from My Soul manuscript that got into New Poets. And one of the lines in that is, it is the natural world does somersaults to the endless click of crickets, cockroaches, ants and cicadas let loose to abundance on some weird seven-year cycle. So that's where the title comes from.
0: Yeah.
1: And the title of that manuscript comes from this book, so even though they're back to front.
0: Yes.
1: So it's a line that lived with me for a long time, because I felt that the natural world, you know, the Anthropocene is certainly pushing the natural world into somersaulting. You know, it just is not able to manage with what we're putting onto it. And I also felt that I had this camaraderie with that somersault, because my life had been pushed to that same extreme.
0: Yeah.
1: This was early with my illness. I hadn't been diagnosed. And I was just thinking, what's happening to me? I'm losing my strength and I'm struggling at work. And so that's where that title comes from. And everything I write is always connected to nature.
0: Yes.
1: And everything I write always seems to have so many bloody levels. It's always so complicated. But I sort of have this thing where you will find elements of poems in other poems.
0: Right.
1: A lot of these things, they turn up around each other, because it's about the cycle, the turning, and the turning of us, the turning of nature, that integration.
0: So
1: Lost Language is sort of, it initially was written when I was completely ill, and I was very difficult to live with. I was like very aloof and distant. I was lost, and my vocab was around about 600 words by that time. You have this thing called brain fog with fibromyalgia, and I was so fatigued, and I'd lost massive chunks of my history. It just

0: it was like I'd had a stroke or a major car accident or something, that everything just seemed to vanish, all my capability in my mind, and I became aware of it. And I was trying to articulate that in this poem, and also this link that I have with the world. Lost language. Lost in limited vocabulary. Words, meanings, forgotten. Articulation strangled. Memory fractured. Vanishing. I recall portraits on the walls. Young sisters painted in oils. Tribal grass skirts. Shields and hunting spears. Out here in the garden, mosquitoes hone in, pierce flesh. I itch and scratch, slap shadows, actions familiar to every human being. My only connection, insect, white sky. Past threads whisper, drift through my jangling mind. Discarded truth lies beneath layers of ideas. Shed skin, clothing. My heart beats in a ribcage jail. Heavy, hardened muscle. Raised in a carnivore's den, bones stewed and strewn. Trained to defy illness. The natural world somersaults. Swallow sentient voices, sound, light, and matter. Thoughts fail to connect with words. Everything we were, first-hand stories, swept away, written into one language. I stand on the ledge of my history, scratch and weep. You were right, the title is in there.
1: It is, that's where I found it.
0: Yes, because I added it, I did add it into there because I felt I had something else written there and I thought, use that line, it's necessary there.
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2: 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Next, Shane discusses her sexuality and reads poems Vigilance Splits the Sonnet and Gay is Good. I need to point out that Shane has written many poems about the homophobia she experienced, but the following two poems were short enough to fit into an interview on radio and discuss. Enjoy.
0: Vigilance Splits the Sonnet. Knowing what happens to girls, I learned to walk like a boy. Knowing what happens to girls, I spoke with a deeper voice. Knowing what happens to girls, I carried a knife at night. Knowing what happens to girls, I taught my arms and legs to strike. Knowing what happens to women walking the street alone. Knowing what happens to women hanging out at home. Knowing what happens to women, I trained white fists to fight.
1: It's so powerful. And yeah, because it's covering the patriarchy as well as your sexuality.
0: Yeah.
1: And it's really good. And the format, which people can't see, how did you come up with that? Because you've got,
0: I was told by my mentor, Rachel, at the time that I needed to get my poetry on the page wider because I used to write little narrow poems. Oh. And this originally was a sonnet, okay? So it was just a 14-line block.
1: Yeah.
0: And so what I did is I split it. And that's why it's called Vigilance Splits the Sonnet. And so I just put it into these two columns. I was just playing around on the page. So first I threw the poem to the right margin, and then I decided, oh, I like this because there's almost a poem. Girls, boy, girls, voice, girls, night, girls, strike, women, alone, women, home, women, fight. You know, so it's like two poems almost on the page, you know.
1: Yeah.
0: And I really loved that. I just loved how I'd done that. And that was just one of my little epiphany moments that when I was, you know, it took me a couple of months to get that format right. But, yeah, I worked on it.
1: Because you've done, sorry, we are digressing, but because you've done a lot of shape poems.
0: I did, yeah.
1: And I didn't know, as I was going to ask you, have you got a background in art, which I realise you do.
0: Yeah, I do. And because I was like, you know, I'm very imaginative in one way, but part of my brain just wasn't working. It took for, you know, somebody objective to turn around to me and say, look, you need to use the page.
1: And then
0: it was like somebody just released something in me because suddenly it was like I was making trees and teardrops and it took me a long, long time to do a lot of that stuff, but I just loved it. I really loved that whole idea. And
1: you've got two poems side by side, your dad and your mum.
0: Oh, yeah.
1: Gay is good.
0: Yeah.
1: Like, I just kind of went, that's brilliant. Yeah.
0: And that is so my mum. So everything's really good with mum. Always looking at the bright side of life. That's how my mum dealt with all of her trauma.
1: Really?
0: Yeah. And she became a psychotherapist.
1: Yeah.
0: And she used to do all massage and all kinds of Reiki and therapy for other people. That's how she tried to heal herself. Mum says, gay is good. Mum learnt to say, gay is good, when she could let go of the wish for another son-in-law and grandchildren from her first daughter. When she saw I was happy. Mum learnt to say, gay is good, to her colleagues, when she was the lone volunteer to care for the new client who had AIDS.
1: It's just a beautiful poem, and because there's other poems where you mention your mum and she just seems like this beautiful soul.
0: She really was. Yeah, she was really out there.
1: Loved people.
0: And the thing is that client, he was one of my customers from the nursery. And I with the nursery, I used to go round to his place with his with his partner and deliver plants and stuff. Really unreal how mum ended up caring for him towards the end of his life. Yeah.
1: Yeah, and that's so good that you at least, you know, because you're up against it with other people, and then at least your mum, like, you felt, open enough to discuss your sexuality with your mum.
0: Yeah, so, it took her a long time.
1: Yeah.
0: You know, a lot of people have huge issues coming out to their parents.
1: Yeah.
0: It's a big thing. And some parents, like, I just never can understand, completely reject them.
1: Mm.
0: But, yes, it was difficult for her, but she never wanted to lose me.
1: Yeah.
0: And that was just such a beautiful thing to know.
2: Shane Melrose reading Gay is Good and Vigilance Splits the Sonnet, as well as talking about her use of concrete poetry throughout her manuscript. Now, I'd like to play a song I haven't heard in ages, and I hope you enjoy it. It is All the Things She Said by Tattoo.

0: Tattoo from 2002 with All the Things She Said from their album 200 kilometres per hour in the wrong lane. In the next part of the interview, Shane talks about the importance of poetry in her life, how poetry really did help her understand her sexuality and be comfortable in her own skin, as well as the impact nature had on her and the process of understanding people and her life.
1: Yeah, so what I find is that poetry did exactly what that teacher said to me back in when I was 14. You need to write poetry and help cleanse your soul out a bit, you know. All through my life, poetry has been my companion of relief and has helped me to try and make sense of the world and helped me try to make sense of humans and humanity and to turn around and see it all differently, to turn around and see it like I'm not responsible for it, that I'm just me and that I can live my journey and that I can do what I can in the world and hopefully through the poetry, I've cleared my soul, but I've also allowed others to perhaps find what I was looking for when I was a lot younger. Yeah. Yeah. So even though I was writing poetry when I was young, I didn't really come out until you know, I was 17, 18, and I didn't really understand how okay it was to be. I knew that it was okay to love somebody because love is love. Yeah. It's a universal thing. It's a human thing. It's not a gender thing. Mm. You love people on all different kinds of levels, and romantic love can happen any old how.
0: Yeah.
1: And, yeah, it's taken me a long time to articulate that and say, hey, that's cool, you know, and poetry's helped me with that.
0: Yeah.
1: And nature has really been the key. So, yeah. So nature came to me from the time I was born, basically, being born in the high country. And then always being surrounded by stories and words because I came from a family that was very articulate, very well read. I was always brought up with books as a child, always someone to read to me, and then later me reading to my siblings. And like my siblings and I used to read to each other when we were teenagers, you know. I know. It was a huge, important thing in our life.
0: Nobody does that.
1: Not anymore. And I really feel for that. And, you know, I used to read the story to the young kids and you'd have a little group of, you know, 10 or 12 kids and they'd just be enthralled. I just loved that. I loved that because they're thinking, they're absorbing, they're looking at artwork and each of them are taking something from a book in their own way. And it has so much more of an interesting story because each one of them reads that through their story. And I was aware of that as a girl. I loved that.
0: Mm, yeah.
1: So, yeah, nature has always just been great. And the fact that we were allowed to wander free and then I would be in these big forests surrounded by massive tree ferns, animals, and it's a great quietness. My life was so noisy. My head was noisy. And there was a great quietness that allowed me to write and to think in the nature.
0: You care when you think about it.
1: It got me through.
0: It probably still does. Like, yeah.
1: And also I have been very fortunate too that there have been many humans that have come into my life and given me an enormous support.
0: Yeah.
1: And they wouldn't have even known that, but they were people who gave me friendship and gave me confidence and they loved me in all different sorts of ways. Yeah. As a parent, as an auntie, as an uncle, as a grandparent would, as everybody took these different roles in my life. And that gave me such a universal education of everybody's experience and all the different kinds of love that were out there. But I always had a thought that I was betraying them because I knew that I was strange and different. And I always knew that if they knew, I felt that if they knew that I was gay, that they would never love me like they did. And that was one of the most difficult aspects of my whole life because when I turned 19, I came out to my family, but I then walked away from them all. And so I stopped seeing all my relatives and things because I felt that they probably didn't want to know me. Yeah. Yeah. And I felt the ones that did want to know me would come to me.
0: Yeah.
1: But that's not always the case because some people feel rejected.
0: Yeah.
1: And so they think you've rejected them so they don't come back to you.
0: Shane Melrose talking about her poetry, how it's helped her make sense of the world and clear her soul and hopefully help others feel freer to be themselves and to come out without any of the fears that she went through. This is the end of the interview with Shane Melrose. Her book, The Natural World Somersaults, really is a masterclass in writing great poetry. Tonight we could only read a few poems, but there are so many other great poems that will move you. So if you want to buy a copy, The Natural World Somersaults is available at Goodwood Books, Matilda Bookshop and Wally Press. Now, we've also come to the end of the show. If you're interested in going along to any poetry gigs, there is always a link to the gig guide on the Poets Playlist page. I'm Gabriella. Thanks for listening. And remember, if life gets you down, reach for songs and poems to lift you up, because joy lives here. Now, I'll leave you with a song by Annie Lennox called Walking on Broken Glass.

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Music has no borders. It connects you and me. And each week I share a theme with you, bringing together sounds and stories from around the world and across genres.

Hi, and welcome to another episode of Eclectic Vibes. And in this week's program, titled The Power of the Keys, I will be sharing sounds from all types of acoustic and electronic keyboards with you. And first up is one of the great pianists of our time, Abdullah Ibrahim, formerly known as Dollar Brand. Born in Cape Town, South Africa, he is now 91 years old, and remarkably, he is still performing. If you are not familiar with his work, he blends jazz with African rhythms, gospel, and the sounds of township life during apartheid in South Africa.

And this is Ian Clive on Radio Adelaide 101.5, FM, online and on digital. Welcome you to the Eclectic Vibes episode titled The Power of the Keys. And in this program, I'm sharing sounds from all types of acoustic and electronic keyboards with you. You just heard Abdullah Ibrahim's The Wedding. This gorgeous piece tells a story of two young lovers in apartheid-era South Africa, where the young man must leave but vows that the song will bond them until he returns. It moves me deeply every time I hear it, connecting me back to my country of origin in the southern tip of Africa. Each year, on October the 9th, Abdullah Ibrahim performs a solo piano concert at the Herzinger Hall in South Germany in order to celebrate his birthday. However, as this was not possible in 2020 due to the COVID lockdown, Ibrahim still managed to make the most of the moment by substituting a recording session in its place by producing the album where the song comes from called Solotude, aptly so. Previously known as Dollar Brand, Ibrahim draws his music from diverse influences, including traditional African songs and jazz. His mother played the piano in a church, the musical style which continues to remain an influence on him. In addition, he learned to play several genres of music during his youth in Cape Town. And after moving to New York City during the apartheid era, he remained in exile until the early 1990s. And in 2018, the U.S. National Endowment for the Arts honored him with the NEA Jazz Masters Fellowship for his lifetime achievements. At 91, amazingly, Ibrahim still remains active as a composer and pianist. He now splits his time between Cape Town and Germany and continues to draw inspiration from his studies of martial arts and traditional healing, treating his music as an extension of spiritual and physical discipline. He's truly an extraordinary person and arguably South Africa's preeminent musician and composer. He has performed at WAM Adelaide in 2004 and 2015. I found his concerts to be spellbinding experiences. You may also have been fortunate enough to witness this extraordinary musician in person. So whether you're walking, driving, working, or just relaxing, I invite you to share this rendition of Eclectic Vibes with me. I truly appreciate your support and welcome your feedback, which you can send by email or through my social media links on the Eclectic Vibes webpage at radioadelaide.org.au. And you can also listen to this episode and others I've broadcast from that very same webpage, along with programs from my fellow presenters at the station. So next up is something unforgettable. Yes, unforgettable, performed by John and Michaela Cicada and Gonzaru Balkaba, a fresh interpretation of a true classic. Unforgettable was originally made famous by Nat King Cole, which you may already know.

Wow. You just heard three-time Grammy Award winner John Sicada with a special duet of Unforgettable. Alongside his daughter Michaela Sicada and multi-Grammy Award-winning pianist Gonzalo Rubalcaba. It is featured on his Nat King Cole tribute album Fascination. As a proud dad, John reflects on his experience, reminiscent of Natalie Cole's 1991 virtual duet with her father. Singing with Michaela on Unforgettable is a moment I'll cherish forever, a once-in-a-lifetime opportunity. John, a Cuban-American singer-songwriter born in Havana in 1961, has sold over 20 million albums and won 3 Grammy Awards. And for me, the soft piano keys play such a subtle but important role. Isn't it just a beautiful interpretation of this Nat King Cole classic? This is Ian Clive on Radio Adelaide, 101.5 FM, online and on digital, welcoming you to Eclectic Vibes titled The Power of the Keys. And in this program, I am sharing sounds from all types of acoustic and electronic keyboards with you. So few artists represent the power of the keys more than Elton John. He's first and foremost a pianist inspired by gospel, rock and roll, and classical music. Tiny Dancer, from the classic 1971 album Madman Across the Water, was co-written by Elton and his longtime lyricist Bernie Taupin. Elton has collaborated with Bernie since 1967 when he responded to a talent advertisement in the popular UK music publication that you may know, New Musical Express. We've never had an argument, either professionally or personally, which is extraordinary because most songwriters often split up due to jealousy, Elton noted. What makes our partnership exciting is that it has remained unchanged since the first day we started writing songs. I still write the music when he's not there, and then I play it for him. The excitement is still the same as it was from day one.

Elton John is probably well known by U2 for the song Tiny Dancer, which features lyrics by Bernie Taupin, his longtime lyricist. The song was first released in 1971 on the album Madman Across the Water, if you know that album, and later as a single in 1972. The lyrics reflect Taupin's first visit to the US in 1970 and were inspired by his wife at the time, Maxine Feibelman. And in 2020, Tiny Dancer was inducted into the Grammy Hall of Fame. Elton began his music career at an early age and won a scholarship to the Royal Academy of Music in London at the age of just 11. Although he wasn't a dedicated classical student, his instructors recognized his immense talent, which we all know. Elton is also a huge fan of Monty Python and helped finance the film Monty Python and the Holy Grail, which is one of my favorites. And in 2022, he performed at the memorial for Australian cricketer Shane Warne. Yes, Warney. He became the chairman of the Watford Football Club in 1976 and maintained friendships with several renowned football players. And that football, and that is soccer, so to speak. Recently, he attended the opening of the Sir Elton John stand at Watford's home ground at Vicarage Road in London, together with his family. And this is Ian Clive on Radio Adelaide 101.5, FM, online and on digital. Welcome you to the Eclectic Vibes episode titled The Power of the Keys. And in this program, I'm sharing sounds from all types of acoustic and electronic keyboards with you. So now to the world of progressive rock with Emerson, Lake and Palmer, if you know them. With their version of Sergei Prokofiev's famous ballet score, Romeo and Juliet, with Keith Emerson playing an array of keyboards, piano, Hammond organ, and synthesizers.

Yes, ELP and Romeo and Juliet from their 1977 album Works Volume 1. Emerson, Lake and Palmer reinterpretation of Sergei Prokofiev's Romeo and Juliet. Prokofiev originally composed the ballet in the mid-1930s, capturing the drama of Shakespeare's story through music. It was considered daring and even too difficult for Soviet ballet companies at the time. However, it ultimately became one of the great ballet scores of the 20th century. In the piece you just heard, Keith Emerson blends piano with mood synthesizers accompanied by Carl Palmer's explosive drumming, and for me it perfectly aligns with tonight's theme, The Power of the Keys. The piece, for me, shows how keyboards help progressive rock expand beyond the confines of conventional rock music during the 1970s. And this is Ian Clive on Radio Adelaide 101.5 FM, online and on digital. Welcome you to Eclectic Vibes. So this next track, Mad About You, is by the Belgian group Hooverphonic, who emerged from the trip-hop scene of the 1990s. I chose it because some of its marvelous keyboard and synth arrangements.

0: Thank you.
1: Hooverphonic with their orchestral version of Mad About You, recorded in Antwerp, Belgium, with more than 40 orchestral musicians. Hooverphonic have always blurred the boundaries between trip-hop, dream-pop, film soundtrack and chamber-pop, somewhere between Portishead, Massive Attack and classic European cinema. If you know the band, it's worth listening to. It's included in tonight's Power of the Keys rendition of Eclectic Vibes, because for me the keyboards and synthesizers are central to the piece.
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1: And you're back with Ian Clive on Radio Alt Adelaide with the program Eclectic Vibes. And coming up now on The Power of the Keys is a modern band that keeps the spirit of classic Hammond organ soul alive, the Delvin Lamar Organ Trio from Seattle, Washington in the US. The track I'm featuring is titled Little Booker T. They blend deep grooves with jazz, funk and rhythm and blues, all while incorporating virgin vintage organ sounds reminiscent of the late 1960s and early 70s, that is if you don't know the band at all.

Little Booker T is a track by the Delvin Lamar Organ Trio from their 2018 album, Close But No Cigar. This group is led by Delvin Lamar, who hails from Seattle, Washington, in the United States. He draws heavily from the classic Hammond organ players who defined the golden era of soul jazz and rhythm and blues, particularly the legendary Booker T. Jones of Booker T. and the MG's fame. Probably like me, you thought that this number was named after Booker T. But I was wrong. And maybe you were too. The inspiration for the song Little Booker T came from Lamar's dog Booker T. Little, who Delvin adopted in August 2015. Booker T. Little often accompanied the band to their performances at the Royal Room in South Seattle, the venue where the group was formed. And one night in October, after a performance, they tied Booker T to a tree outside, and when they returned, he was gone. Someone had stolen him. Lamar's wife, Amy Nova, posted a photo of Booker on social media, and together they spent the day searching the area and distributing flyers with the help of hundreds of community members. And after 4.5 days, they received a call from a shelter about a potential sighting. They rushed there, and after a tense wait, they were reunited with him. To give back to the community that supported them during this ordeal, Amy organized a food drive for low-income pet owners. Writing Little Booker T was Lamar's way of honoring both his dog and the love that Booker inspired within the community. Such a lovely story, which I thought I would share with you. And this is Ian Clive on Radio Adelaide 101.5 FM, online and on digital. Welcome to the Eclectic Vibes episode titled The Power of the Keys. And in this program, I've been sharing sounds from all types of acoustic and electric keyboards with you, together with some fun stories that, like you've just heard. So, next up is Australian composer Luke Howard with his piece Critical Spirit. And for me, he creates music that blends elements of classical, ambient, and electronica. I've included it in this Power of the Keys Eclectic Vibe show because it seems to show the quieter side of the keyboards for me, in contrast to some of the louder stuff I've played for you in the program.

0: Critical Spirit from Luke Howard, if you didn't know him, who is an acclaimed Australian composer and pianist known for his contemporary classical music compositions. Growing up in Melbourne, he began playing the piano as a child, studying classical music before graduating with a degree in jazz performance from the Victorian College of the Arts. He has released numerous albums and composed scores for film, theatre and ballet. His work has earned praise from BBC Radio 6 broadcaster Mary Ann Hobbs, who described his music as absolutely heavenly, and I have to agree with her. Howard's compositions have been longlisted 3 times for the Australian Music Prize, and his film score for The Sand That Ate the Sea won an APRA AGCSC award and received an ARIA nomination. He has collaborated with notable choreographers and ballet companies, performed internationally, and worked with a diverse range of musicians. Someone that you should try get hold of if you actually haven't done so already, and if you like the music, of course. There's nothing certain about that. So in this edition of Eclectic Vibes, I've spent the past hour exploring the power of the keys with you, a journey that covered the diverse sounds of both acoustic and electronic keyboards, across genres and generations, together with some interesting stories to go with them. I started with South African legend Abdullah Ibrahim, then moved on to the Sakata family's rendition of Unforgettable, which was unforgettable, followed by Elton John's Tiny Dancer. And next, if you recalled, I played Emerson, Lake & Palmer's version of Prokofiev's Romeo and Juliet. This was followed by Hooverphonics' Mad About You, and then an offering from the Delwyn Lamar Organ Trio. And you just heard Melbourne-born Luke Howard's Critical Spirit. And now I'll conclude with one of the greatest closing statements in rock history, in my opinion. The Doors, When the Music's Over, If You Don't Know It. This 11-minute track, which I hope to get most of it in this program, from their 1967 album Strange Days, showcases Ray Manzarek's extraordinary keyboard skills, blending psychedelic rock, jazz, poetry, and improvisation. His was the sound that defined the Doors, yes, the keyboards, particularly alongside Jim Morrison's lyrics. The song includes the line, "What have they done to the earth?" An early example of environmental themes in rock music. So I'll be back next week with another edition of Eclectic Vibes, airing Thursday night at 9 p.m. and again on Saturday afternoon at 2:30 p.m. And if you'd like to catch up on past episodes, you can find them on the Eclectic Vibes webpage at radioadelaide.org.au. And to close the program, here's The Doors, When the Music's Over. And I'm Ian Clive, wishing you curiosity, openness, and an eclectic spirit, of course. And all the best to you and yours. Take care. Until next time.
1: Yeah, come on.

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8: Hello and welcome to Diffusion. Sit back and relax while we infect your brain with weird and wonderful science. I'm Ian Wolfe. On this edition, I bring you the Andes Hantavirus. And news of CSIRO getting more money and more cuts at the same time.

Too many scientists fired, mate. Last year, CSIRO Chief Executive Doug Hilton announced that due to a funding shortfall of $1 billion, a further 350 scientists would lose their jobs on top of the 850 scientists sacked in the last few years. CSIRO's yearly budget is $1 billion, but in real terms, it was at its lowest funding level since 1978. Last year, after public protests and petitions, the federal government restored $278 million in funding. But Doug Hilton declared that job cuts would still go through. Now in 2026, the Treasurer has announced an extra $387.4 million in funding over the next 4 years, but Doug Hilton insists that all the scientists must still lose their jobs and the restructuring away from public benefit science must continue. Being cut is research into the environment, waste management, net zero energy, agriculture and food, minerals, and health. The CSIRO's most recent annual report shows that Dr. Hilton was paid $965,253 in 2024 to 2025. This was made up of $762,807 base salary, $139,474 performance bonus, and $26,106 worth of other benefits and allowances, plus superannuation and long service leave, and a 2.4% remuneration tribunal increase kicks in later this year. It's almost as if the cuts had nothing to do with finances at all.

0: It's such a shame.
1: Hantavirus? The cruise ship MV Hondius, with 150 people on board, had an outbreak of Andes hantavirus, causing hantavirus pulmonary syndrome, HPS. It spreads through the air in aerosol and droplets, just like measles, chickenpox, influenza, and COVID, amongst many other airborne diseases. Health experts from the World Health Organization say the risk of a major outbreak is very low because the virus is not very contagious. So far, 8 people have been identified as infected, with 2 more showing mild symptoms, and 3 people have died. That's 11 people confirmed infected out of 150. Until now, the Andes hantavirus has been found mainly in parts of Argentina and Chile. Early symptoms of hantavirus infection include fever, headache, muscle aches, nausea, fatigue, and difficulty breathing, which look like many other illnesses. In some people, infection can progress to hantavirus pulmonary syndrome. Breathing problems are caused by the immune system causing fluid to leak into the lungs. There are no vaccines. The only treatment is an artificial lung machine that takes blood from the patient and replaces it with oxygenated blood to take the pressure off their lungs and heart. Andes hantavirus kills 40 to 50% of infected people. We are lucky the virus is so slow to spread and appears to mutate slowly. We don't know if this outbreak is the same strain as previous outbreaks or a mutation. An elderly Dutch man was the first passenger who died on board the MV Hondius on 11th of April 2026. He had developed symptoms and is believed to be the first infected in the outbreak, but he died before he could be tested. His wife left the ship on the 24th of April on the island of St. Helena and flew to South Africa. She died 2 days later in a clinic in Johannesburg. A German woman died on board the cruise ship on the 2nd of May 2026. Both women are confirmed cases. The passengers have been flown back to 23 different nations to be treated as their governments see fit, with only the crew being required to quarantine on board the ship. An American, a Spanish man, and a French national have tested positive after returning from the ship. The Spanish man is in critical condition from his infection. A French woman is now in critical condition. She's being treated in a specialised infectious diseases unit of a hospital in Paris. 2 British nationals with confirmed cases are being treated in the Netherlands and South Africa. A Swiss passenger tested positive for the virus and is receiving treatment at the University Hospital Zurich. An American passenger who's flown to Nebraska with 16 others on Sunday evening also tested positive but had no symptoms. And another American passenger had mild symptoms. Joseph Allen is Professor of Exposure Assessment Science at Harvard University. He was a member of the Lancet COVID-19 Commission. He chaired the Safe Work, Safe School and Safe Travel Task Force, and was an early proponent of the theory that COVID spreads through the air, which has proved to be true. He was appalled at how long it took the World Health Organization to acknowledge that COVID spreads through the air. He's written an article in The Atlantic magazine called "How Does It Spread?" Answering this question is essential to public health, but people keep getting it wrong. And Professor Allen gave an interview to the weekend primetime TV show on MS Now, complaining that the authorities, and naturally as a result the media, are contradicting the science of the Andes hantavirus. I will embed the video on the episode page. 6 scientists, including Australia's Professor Lydia Morawska from the Queensland University of Technology, have published a letter in the British Medical Journal titled "Hantavirus Outbreak Should Reset WHO's Default Approach to Airborne Risk." Their main point: hantavirus is a pathogen with documented person-to-person transmission and high case fatality. Therefore, the starting point should not be to downplay the risk of airborne transmission until it's definitely proven. The starting point should be the immediate adoption of precautionary measures to reduce airborne transmission, such as respirator use by healthcare workers, cases and close contacts, ventilation optimization, avoidance of unfiltered air recirculation, and portable, high-efficiency particulate air HEPA filtration in all enclosed quarantine and transport settings. From the moment this latest outbreak hit the news, public health officials have been claiming that this virus is spread through prolonged close contact. It's not just prolonged close contact, it's clear from the scientific literature and the evidence in this particular case that it's spread through the air. The 2018 to 2019 outbreak in Argentina was meticulously documented in the New England Journal of Medicine, and the paper details how one man passed another at a birthday party, said hello, and the second man got sick with Andy's hantavirus. People who sat meters away from the infected man at the party that he only attended for 90 minutes also fell ill with Andy's hantavirus. This is not prolonged close contact. All these facts are meticulously detailed in a paper called Super Spreaders and Person-to-Person Transmission of Andy's Virus in Argentina, published in the New England Medical Journal in 2020. The passengers on the ship who tested positive just ate in the same dining room and in the same lecture hall as the Dutch couple who died of the virus. The doctor who treated them says they didn't have close contact with other infected passengers. Mike Waltz, the US ambassador to the United Nations, says this is not a respiratory disease in his interview with the American ABC News about the Andes hantavirus on Sunday. In reality, it's purely a respiratory illness. Mike Waltz added, it's very rare to see it transmitted between humans. The only known cases are from transmission between humans. Jay Bhattacharya, the acting director of the US Centers for Disease Control and Prevention, the CDC, insisted last week that transmission of the virus requires close contact. The CDC's official communications have continued to emphasize that prolonged close contact is necessary for transmission, even though it's contradicted by all the available evidence. This misinformation matters because how the virus spreads affects the public policy that authorities around the world choose to isolate the returning passengers who may be infected, and how those passengers themselves act if they're asked to voluntarily isolate. If people are told that only people in prolonged close contact are at risk of getting the infection, then they won't take precautions against airborne transmission, and neither will the people they interact with. In the Netherlands, after admitting a patient infected with Andy's hantavirus from the cruise ship, a hospital has quarantined 12 staff members as a preventative measure after blood and urine from the hantavirus patient were handled without the observation of strict protocols. The 12 people will be quarantined for 6 weeks at the Radboudonk Hospital in the city of Nijmegen. The infection risk, they say, is very low and patient care continued uninterrupted. The hospital said the likelihood that staff have been infected is very small. Because we know we're dealing with a serious virus, the hospital has decided to play it safe. Many articles keep referring to the Andes hantavirus as a rat virus or a rat-borne virus, or insist that it's usually transferred by rats because the reservoir that jumped to humans was the long-tailed pygmy rice rat in Argentina. Lazy Googling or use of chatbots would get you the wrong hantavirus species. There's wide confusion in the press with the Sin Nombre hantavirus from the US, which, while it has similar symptoms, is only known to spread from contact with deer mice. Sin Nombre virus doesn't spread from person to person at all. Not just not rarely. The Andes hantavirus mainly spreads from person to person. There are also hantaviruses that infect from person to person in Asia, but they cause a bleeding fever and kidney symptoms not respiratory and heart symptoms like the Andes hantavirus. Many journalists and many authorities have confused the symptoms between the two diseases. It's just wrong to talk about the cruise ship and the rat virus and keep bringing up rats when the best information from the experts is that the passengers caught it from other people on the ship. There's almost no chance that long-tailed rice rats made their way onto the ship, or even the port that the passengers boarded from. We don't yet know where the first infected person on the ship caught the virus.

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0: The misinformation matters because of the politics around quarantine, funding, and responsibility. Already, the Americans have gone against the best medical advice by refusing quarantine for their potentially infected citizens for more than 3 days, instead of the 6 weeks the World Health Organization is recommending. In Argentina, where the first Andes hantavirus infection was reported in 1995, President Javier Milei's administration has focused on accusing the World Health Organization of politicizing the hantavirus outbreak to pressure Argentina to reverse its withdrawal from the World Health Organization, which of course was matched, like the US, with deep cuts to public health spending. Media have made the bizarre suggestion that the first infected passenger may have received his hantavirus infection at a landfill site on the outskirts of Ushuaia in Argentina, where the Dutch passengers first boarded the ship. There was no reason for bird watchers on a cruise ship to take an excursion to a waste dump. It's not the thing cruise ships normally do, and it's not part of bird watching. They don't have long-tailed rice rat species in the area because it's the wrong climate for them. Juan Facundo Petrina, the province's Director General of Epidemiology and Environmental Health, said in Tierra del Fuego, we have no record of hantavirus cases in our history. And if the rodents were to start moving, since they don't respect geographical boundaries, it's important to remember that we are an island. The Argentinian authorities have picked up this ridiculous theory and are now only investigating Ushuaia for infected long-tailed rice rats that don't live there, instead of the villages 1,500 kilometres away that have actually recorded Andes hantavirus outbreaks. Misinformation leads to bad policy and incompetent actions. The Dutch couple who were patient zero travelled in Argentina for 4 months before they boarded the cruise ship in Ushuaia. It's much more likely they caught the virus from someone they met in their travels in Argentina. The World Health Organization Director General, Tedros Adhanom Ghebreyesus, said viruses don't care about our politics and they don't care about our borders. The World Health Organization and the Spanish government reassured the public on Saturday night that all 150 passengers and crew were asymptomatic of the infection, which causes flu-like symptoms and can lead to respiratory failure, despite the fact that nobody on board the ship had been tested and people had already died. A Dutch passenger died of Andes hantavirus while trying to fly home, even while the assurances were being made. The World Health Organization has recommended 42 days of quarantine in proper medical facilities for those leaving the MV Hondius. But the American Center for Disease Control has rejected this advice as likely to cause panic. So American passengers will only be asked to quarantine for 3 days and then voluntarily self-monitor without isolating and stay in contact with local health officials. World Health Organization Director of Epidemic and Pandemic Preparedness, Maria van Kerkhove, said we are leaving this up to the countries themselves to actually develop their own policies. Canadian authorities are requiring a 21-day self-isolation. Australian authorities have announced that the returning passengers will initially spend 3 weeks in quarantine at the Centre for National Resilience in Bullsbrook, just outside Perth. Half the World Health Organization recommended 42 days. Federal Health Minister Mark Butler said further quarantine measures were possible beyond that period, but he didn't explain the circumstances that would trigger the extension to 42 days. Cruise ships are notorious for disease outbreaks because of shared air and bathrooms. The Andes hantavirus is a species of hantavirus that spreads from person to person and causes flu-like respiratory and heart symptoms. Polymer chain reaction PCR tests, the gold standard of infection detection, can take up to 8 weeks after hantavirus infection to show positive, but it can be transmitted to new people before then. This makes it harder to isolate people and determine that they're free of infection. Like the other diseases spread by aerosols, it can also be spread by contact. This is such a rare and new disease that there have only been 3 outbreaks in the last 30 years of less than 1,000 people altogether. The first Andes hantavirus outbreak was recorded in 1995 and lasted until 2008. The virus was identified after investigations into a family outbreak of severe respiratory illness in the Andean region of Patagonia in Argentina. At the same time, it was recognised in the central and southern regions of Chile. 710 people were infected and over 40% died. Many more men were infected than women, but more women died of the illness. The time between infection and symptoms was reported as from 16 to 35 days, which may explain the 42-day quarantine time recommended by the World Health Organization. In 2018, an elderly man had just started running a fever when he walked into a birthday party with 100 people for just 90 minutes in the village of Epayán in Argentina's Chubut province near the Chilean border. 34 people were infected and 11 died. 5 people who had contact with him developed symptoms in the following weeks, according to the 2020 study in the New England Journal of Medicine. 3 symptomatic people were dubbed super spreaders because they accounted for 2/3 of infections. 1 infected 6 people because of his active social life. He died 16 days after displaying symptoms. His wife, the 3rd super spreader, was feeling ill when she attended his wake, where 10 more people were infected. Back at the party, a reconstruction of the scene determined that the first patient sat at a table within metres of several people he infected. And of course, the man merely crossed paths with another person on the way to the bathroom, saying hello, and that person was infected. This contradicts the journalists for reporting that it only spreads through close, intimate contact. The study of the 2018 to 2019 outbreak was the first to find that the Andes hantavirus is transmitted by inhaling an aerosol droplet from infected people through the air. More than 80 healthcare workers were in close contact with symptomatic patients at hospitals, rarely taking any precautions, yet none became infected. The study stated that what likely stopped the spread of the virus in 2019 was when Argentine authorities put symptomatic patients in isolation and told contact cases to self-isolate. Argentine scientists found that more than half of the human-to-human transmissions occurred on the first day the infected person had a fever. In 23 to 24, Argentina recorded 82 cases and 13 deaths. In 2024 to 2025, there were 64 cases and 14 deaths. Since July 2025, there have been 101 hantavirus cases with 32 deaths. It's a small number, but a big increase. In 2023, Moderna partnered with the Vaccine Innovation Center at Korean University College of Medicine to develop an experimental memory RNA-based hantavirus vaccine. The Moderna vaccine focuses on creating broader protection against multiple hantavirus strains rather than targeting only one variant. In Canada, the Vaccine and Infectious Disease Organization are also pursuing next-generation hantavirus vaccines using a genetically engineered vesicular stomatitis virus, with studies focusing on protection against Andes virus infections in animal models. Should the passengers of the MV Hondius have been forced to quarantine on the ship instead of being allowed to fly home to 23 different countries where they likely won't follow the World Health Organization recommended 42 days quarantine? Authorities had to balance safety against the human rights of the passengers, given the very low risk of a further outbreak because the virus is not very contagious. The passengers' well-being is the higher priority. They were more likely to get infected the longer they stayed on the ship, and it would have been horrible to be forced to stay there when they just wanted to go home. If they do start to show symptoms after returning home, then they can be given better care in their own country than they would have received on the ship. However, the countries not following the advice of the World Health Organization are responsible for tracing everyone the passengers come into contact with and forcing isolation if there are any further outbreaks caused by super spreaders. Public health measures protect all of us. And that's all from us this week on Diffusion. 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
3: And I'm Neil King.
2: And you're listening to Living Planet. So, a few weeks ago, we put an episode out about rats.
4: One rat actually crossed my foot, like ran over my foot.
5: When people ask me, what do I do about the rats, sometimes I say, well, first, let's hold up a mirror, okay? Let's see how you live, let's see how you waste, let's see what you eat.
2: About how rats are on the rise in cities around the world and what role we humans play in their population spikes. Did it make you look at rats differently, Neil?
3: It certainly did, yeah. To be honest. I mean, I never really disliked rats, but I also wouldn't really want them around the house either. But having listened to the episode, it made them way more relatable and far more, I don't know, I feel more for them now. You know, I think I've got the rat's perspective now.
2: I also look at rats differently now. I don't think I was really thinking about them that much before I did the episode. And I was fascinated by what I found. And I also found myself walking around Berlin suddenly desperate to see a rat during the research phase. It didn't happen until just before publishing. I spotted one down by the canal. Uh-huh. We made eye contact and we had a moment, I think. Anyway, so we wanted to revisit this episode about rats because you sent us your rat questions and because they... Anyway, so we wanted to revisit this episode about rats because you sent us your rat questions and because there was one...

0: to talk to, I mean, can I call him the Rat Whisperer? Is that going too far, Bobby?
1: No.
0: I mean, the amazing guy, right? Because, I mean, just for anybody listening to this right now, you really should go back, listen to Charlie's episode. It's really worth it just to listen to Bobby, who's been studying rats all his life, and you can say he is the Rat Whisperer. Well
1: done. Pretty much, yeah.
0: Excellent. Anyway, just wanted to get that in there, sorry. But I also wanted to add here at the top that we've received some other feedback and voice messages from you, our audience, recently. And, for example, here's a message we received from Linda in the U.S.
2: Hi, my name is Linda, and I'm calling about the episode of Prayer Act. This was a great episode. I've actually already listened to it twice, so taking some notes. I am a Jesus follower. I do not like to call myself an evangelical because of the political connotation that comes with that. I'm a flawed Jesus follower, so trying to do my best. I'm also dumbfounded, and I'm so glad that you addressed this today, as to why our church leaders aren't doing more, because it is what we are commanded to do as believers. I am a part of a non-denominational Earth Care team, where our focus is taking care of the planet. So great episode. Thank you so much for bringing this up. I hope that you have more like that to encourage evangelicals, people who say they're believers, to actually act like a believer and to follow what Jesus told them to do, which is to love people and also in Genesis to be the stewards of our planet.
0: And thank you very much to Linda for that message. Twice she listened to the episode.
1: Yeah, that's really sweet. We love hearing from you. We love hearing your ideas and your feedback. So please keep sending it through. You can do that by sending us voice messages by going to dw.com/livingplanet and just pressing record. Or you can always do it the old school way and write us an email, as some of you did for the rat episode. So let's get started. I've picked out a couple of rat questions to address up the top. Neil, could I get you to read this first one?
0: Sure. So, hi, I just wanted to make a comment on this episode. Rats do not carry the plague. Fleas do. And fleas are on most furry mammals. Also, there is no mention of rat poison killing our beloved pets, let alone just wildlife. I am a huge animal lover and work in animal hospitals for over 20 years. We see pets that have eaten the poison alone, and dogs and cats eat mice and rats. And obviously ones who have had poison are easier to catch. They die very quickly, and it's a terrible death. Maria.
1: So thank you for sending us your thoughts, Maria. First of all, yes, pets do die horrible deaths from eating rat poison, either by eating the rats that have consumed the rat poison via secondary toxicity, or straight up eating the poison itself, because often it can be an attractive flavour for dogs and cats as well as rats. So unfortunately, there aren't really good statistics on how many pets die from rat poison, so it is kind of hard to get a grip on the scale of the impact it's having. But I did find that the American Society for the Prevention of Cruelty to Animals lists rodenticide as one of the top 10 pet toxins of 2025. So I think we can, you know, assume that they eat it fairly often.
0: Yeah, and there's also reports of kids eating it, you know, in creches sometimes, and there have been deaths even. So, yeah, putting out rat poison, not necessarily a good idea.
1: Huge risk, yeah. So, yes, while it is certainly a problem among pets and sometimes also among humans, it does have to be said that the research shows it is a much bigger problem among wildlife. This stuff is killing a lot of birds, like raptors and owls, as well as wolves, foxes, skunks, and coyotes. So I had a bit of a research and I found just a couple of study examples. One was a study that found that 83% of raptors sent to wildlife recovery centres in Portugal between 2017 and 2024, 83% of these raptors had at least one type of rat poison in their liver. Another study from 2024 surveyed 365 coyote carcasses in Southern California and found that 98.1% of urban coyotes had been exposed to at least one type of rat poison.
0: That's crazy.
1: Like that almost 100%.
0: It's all over the place then.
1: Yeah, exactly. So yeah, I think it's sort of difficult to really wrap our heads around just how serious this problem is, because

0: there are also probably a lot of wild animals that die that go unnoticed and unrecorded.
1: I mean, I think it's also really important just to point out here that, you know, we as humans, we think we're solving a problem by putting out, you know, rat poison. But in the end, it's actually got all these ripple effects. We don't necessarily see them. And we're causing major issues, well, ecologically. And we're probably most people are unaware of that. They're thinking, well, we're just dealing with the rats.
0: Yeah.
1: But we're not.
0: Yeah, exactly. So the EU and the US have been trying to regulate this. In the US, these poisons are regulated by the EPA. It's not quite as strict as Europe, but scientists have been pressuring government agencies to better regulate it. And in 2023, they brought in new restrictions. In California, they've tightened the rules. And it's an ongoing battle for conservation scientists to try and ramp down the use of rodenticides because they're having these devastating ripple effects.
1: But isn't it also a losing battle? Because, I mean, rats, I mean, they're just, you know, the populations, they can grow really fast. And I mean, that's why we have these infestations in cities, right? It's like, I mean, would it even solve the problem if we went all out with the poison?
0: Yeah, well, it doesn't seem to. And, you know, if we go back to episode one, Bobby, he's been studying this for decades, and he's a huge advocate for prevention over poison. How are these rodents being attracted to the space? And yeah, making a home in which they can breed profusely. Okay, so now to the fact check that Maria brought up. Rats do not carry the plague. Fleas do. Or do they? Neil, what do you say?
1: Well, yeah, I mean, to be honest, initially I also always thought that it was, you know, the fleas on the rats that were transmitting the plague to humans because they ended up biting the humans. So that also was my understanding just from, you know, what I'd read about the Black Death in Europe. But
0: yes. So what I said in the original episode was that rats can carry the plague among other diseases, which remains true. They can become infected with Yersinia pestis. Should have practiced that.
1: I can't help you there, I'm sorry.
0: They can become infected with and carry Yersinia pestis. That is the bacterium that causes the plague. They carry this without becoming sick. So they're like reservoirs of this disease. And so when fleas bite infected rats, they pick up and carry the disease. But more recent research has actually suggested that rats and their fleas might not have played as big a role in spreading the plague as we traditionally thought at all. So various peer-reviewed scientific research published in 2013, 2018, 2022 has concluded that it's more likely the plague was spread between humans by human fleas and body lice, because there are human fleas and there are rat fleas. Fleas that like to bite rats, fleas that like to bite humans. And the researchers found that the sharp, short-lived spike in deaths that defined the plagues, that kind of best fit with the human parasite model, because the rat flea-driven plague, they hypothesize, would have resulted in fewer deaths spanning over a longer period of time.
1: Now, you see, I didn't even know that there were two different types of fleas.
0: Yeah.
1: That one were with the rats, one with the humans. So I think it almost cries for an episode on fleas. let me just try and get this straight then. So that means they were all carrying the plague, but the rats also died of plague. They had their own fleas who transmitted it among the rats. And they were kind of separate from the humans who also had the plague and their fleas. And the fleas were transmitting the plague from humans to humans.
0: Yes.
1: Okay.
0: I think it must have jumped over at some point, right?
1: Okay. Interesting. Okay, wow. So the bottom line is we all instinctively blamed the rats. It was the rats, right?
0: Yeah. And Bobby also said something interesting when I interviewed him about the animosity between humans and rats. And he said that he thinks it goes all the way back to the cave times when rats figured out that living alongside humans was their best bet at survival because there was warmth, shelter, and food being stored or either, you know, discarded. And so it was like this competitive kind of dynamic between humans and rats. And he said that ever since then, we've kind of been like, anti-rat, get away from us. Stop stealing our stuff.
1: Yeah. You kind of also start hating stuff because it might have similar behavior patterns to yourself, right? So it's almost like we're not just competing. It's like we see ourselves in the rats.
0: Yeah. No, definitely. I think that's a good point. And I think that will come up again later, actually, in the episode. And we've got some more questions coming up after this short break. Now to the second comment slash question about rats, Neil.
1: I get to read this one again. Okay. This one is from Ray in Australia. I've just been listening on ABC Radio to your Living Planet show on rats in urban environments. It made me think that, however odious the comparison, there seems to be some similarities between rats and humans. We humans like living in large groups, like cities, and growing our numbers uncontrollably. We also leave volumes of waste wherever we go, even to the moon and Mars. Could you consider a program on what should be a suitable number of humans to inhabit our planet and how to attain that, short of wars and eugenics?
0: Well, we'll start with the first bit. Humans are kind of like rats.
1: Yeah.
0: Were you thinking that while you were listening?
1: Well, no. I mean, to be honest, my first reaction that, you know, it is a bit of a tricky question, tricky terrain for a number of reasons. But first of all, and of course, our listener, I don't think Ray meant to make this comparison. And, you know, I believe the question's perfectly innocent and just, you know, a thought experiment. But since, you know, we're DW and Germany's international broadcaster, I think it's really important to note that any reference to limiting or controlling human population, you know, does have a certain ring to it in Germany. And it kind of sets alarm bells off because of Germany's past. So I think it's really worth noting here that the Nazis, they not only wanted to exterminate all the Jews, but also dehumanize them. To justify the Holocaust, they frequently compared them to vermin, including rats. So they put them on the same level as rats. So any reference to population control selection or, you know, limiting population numbers, just the general thought experiment is something that I think really should be put into context here.
0: Yes, no, we have to make that really clear, and that's a really good point. And we'll get to the sort of the specific climate angle that I think Ray is referring to a little bit later. Mm-hmm. Sort of, I was thinking as I was researching, like, yeah, humans are kind of like rats, not in a way that, like, they're yucky and they just breed uncontrollably without care for their environment, but more just like rats, just like us, they're just trying their best to survive and they do really well in urban environments. And yeah, maybe this was also prompted by one of the conversations that I had with a researcher that I interviewed for this episode, whose voice we couldn't fit in the end. He said this very thing as well. Let's hear from him.
2: The more I look at the rats, the more I think that they're a little bit like humans.
0: So that researcher is Tomas Ivalo. He's a biologist from Finland who works at the University of Leiden in the Netherlands.
2: I started my research with parasites, then moved into rats, and now interested in kind of like all kinds of biodiversity that is nearby to humans. The biodiversity that people don't really like that much, that we're calling kind of like unloved others.
1: That's a good turn of phrase, unloved others.
0: So why does Thomas think that rats and humans are similar the more he studies rats?
2: Rats are very good at using the urban space. And the answer for humans always is why we are so successful is because we always accommodate the environment. And it's the same with the rats. They seem to be very good at kind of like adapting to the whatever environment there is. And the social flexibility of their systems, for example.
0: Yeah, and the success of the human species is certainly debatable, given the circumstances we find ourselves in. But we'll leave that to one side for now. So, Neil, you might be asking yourself, Helsinki, what are we doing here?
1: I was. From the outset, when we were talking about this episode, Helsinki came up quite early, and there was like a special project there that you were briefing me on, and I was like thinking, Helsinki. I never associated Helsinki with rats. You know, I just get this image of a cold place, possibly a lot of snow, but rats, no.
0: Yeah.
1: So what's the story there?
0: Well, I came across this really interesting sounding research project called the Helsinki Urban Rat Project. And this is something that Thomas, who we just heard from, actually founded. This project started out as a disease ecology project. So the researchers wanted to track rat numbers and look at the kind of nasty diseases that rats are carrying. But then Thomas and his team just kept discovering that rats touch on so many different aspects of our lives in so many different ways. So the project expanded to cover culture, history, politics.
1: But I mean, if you were, you know, just comparing Helsinki to New York, I mean, what is the difference there? I would assume there are more rats in New York than in Helsinki.
0: Way more. Way more rats, yes. Yeah, that's something that Thomas said, actually. He said a lot of what we know about urban rats and their behaviour comes from New York because it's such a great place to study rats because there are so many of them. But he said they have far fewer rats and they don't have these sort of big gangs of rats that are quite common in New York that are very territorial around the trash zones.
1: The rat gangs of New York.
0: I don't know if it's a term in the literature, but from what I heard, yeah, checks out. And he said they actually had to kind of go looking for rats in Helsinki, which was a little bit annoying because, you know, they wanted a good sample size for their studies and stuff.
1: Yeah.
0: But they did do this one interesting research project in urban allotment gardens in Helsinki, which in Germany are called
1: Schrebergarten, singular Schrebergärten, plural. Yeah, yeah. Schrebergarten is something, I don't know, just perhaps for context, because I grew up in Germany, so I was aware of these places. I never really went to them, but you would always see these allotments on the outside of town, usually run by OAPs or retirees. You know, I'm going into really a lot of stereotypes here right now, right? But they would, you know, you'd see them in their shorts with sandals and white socks, and they'd be tending their immaculate gardens, super fencing, padlocks on everything. But it was all boxed in right next to one another, right? So it was like a community of these gardens, but they were very territorial and everything was really spick and span.
0: Mm.
1: So, I mean, personally, I'm not sure I would want to be a rat in that environment because I'm sure they would be after the rats very fast.
0: Well,
1: yeah,
0: that is what happened, actually. They went to these urban allotment gardens to study conflicts between animals and humans, and they quickly found out that there was conflict happening between humans and rats, mostly coming from the human side. And basically there was some construction happening nearby that had disrupted rat burrows where they lived, and so they moved to the allotment gardens because they wanted shelter. And then they were like, oh, it's quite nice here, you know, there's produce and seeds and some leftover food from the humans, but the humans really didn't want them there. And they actually invited Thomas to give a talk on rat disease ecology, and they kind of learned through this talk that they didn't need to be as scared of the rats and that they could actually implement some practical strategies to try and dissuade the rats from making a home in their gardens.
2: It was a really interesting story. So kind of like they had a rat problem, or some of the people in there had a rat problem in the allotment garden. It was connected to this kind of like urban forest, so they didn't want to use any rodenticides there. And then they asked for pest management company to come in. The pest management company did their half a year of control, caught 10 rats, and the bill was like €2,500. But in the end, kind of like the situation just mellowed out. There weren't many rats to begin with, and people learned to how to kind of like deal with those rats. So not leave the food there for rats to be available.
0: So not leaving food there, but also they did some things like surrounding the foundations of their cottages with wire mesh, so that limits the nesting opportunities for rats. Mm. They also used closed compost bins to reduce the food supply. And some of them tried a couple of other things like sprinkling cat litter as a repellent, or, you know, destroying small branches that could be used for nesting and things like that. So none of these methods involved poison, but they seemed to be effective.
1: Mm-hmm.
0: And they also seemed to just kind of come to a place where they accepted that they were literally out in nature, gardening, negotiating with wildlife, and doing so, you might encounter some rats.
1: Mm-hmm. I mean, that also, I mean, that's where this all gets a bit philosophical, I find, as well, the question of coexistence, right? I mean, why should we be the ones who decide, you know, who's allowed to live where? The rats were probably there, I don't know, evolutionary, perhaps even longer than humans, but they've been there for a while, right? And they're in our space. We need to learn to live together, right? I mean, at least that would be my sort of common sense approach. I don't know, maybe your friend from the episode feels different about this. If your cell is infested, you might have a different approach and feel like you just want to get rid of them. I find it interesting to find an approach that is manageable without being cruel, without having these knock-on effects.
0: I think it's an ongoing negotiation, honestly. Like, as we say, they live here as well. I mean, this is something that we've been dealing with for hundreds of years. Like, to some extent, yeah, we have to accept that they're out there and we'll encounter them.
1: Mm.
0: But anyway, so we also do have to come back to this listener question from Ray. He did actually ask a question in his email. He asked about the ideal number of humans to inhabit the planet.
1: Yeah, and presumably he means the ideal number for a healthy environment and climate.
0: Yes. So we're not going to get into this too deeply, but I did just want to mention a couple of things that are important to keep in mind when it comes to discussions about population growth and climate and environmental impact. Because it is actually quite a common misconception that reducing the human population will help solve the climate crisis, will help address climate change. So researchers at a research organisation called Our World in Data, that's a non-profit research hub at Oxford University in the UK, they've done some good analysis on this, especially one data scientist, Hannah Ritchie. And there are just a couple of important points to make. So the first one is that if we want to avoid as much future catastrophic climate change as possible, we are looking at reducing emissions very dramatically in the next 15 to 20 years. Not a huge amount of time. And a shift in population big enough to matter to actually reduce emissions is not going to happen in that time frame. Demographic shifts take many, many decades to have meaningful climate impacts. We just don't have that much time. So Hannah wrote a really interesting article on her Substack called By the Numbers. And she says, you know, changes in population are incompatible with the pace at which we need to decarbonize.
1: Mm. But I mean, that's also, I mean, it's very super interesting, but that is just referring to the climate crisis, right? It doesn't really factor in all the other things that we're doing, like, you know, urban sprawl, land grab, the surface that we use, agriculture, etc. I mean, there are all sorts of other things that have an impact depending how many we are on this planet, right?
0: Yeah, no, you're right. That's primarily talking about emissions. So climate change. Mm-hmm. So us addressing climate change and the planet heating up. And the second point to make is that the world is very unequal and not everyone pollutes the same. So I guess you could apply that to emissions, but also some of the other methods of environmental degradation that you mentioned as well.
1: Mm-hmm.
0: So, for example, population growth is much higher in sub-Saharan Africa than it is in the United States or Europe. But in sub-Saharan Africa, the average annual emissions per capita are around 1 ton. And in the United States, it is nearly 15 tons.
1: Yeah.
0: Also, population growth is slowing. The UN predicts that it will peak around about the 2080s.
1: But is it then, I mean, just what I'm taking away from that, it sounds to me then it's safe to say that it's more about how we live, not so much how many we are.
0: Absolutely, yeah.
1: Yeah.
0: Yeah, so that's things like transitioning to renewable energy, changing food systems, the way we consume, reducing waste,
1: mm-hmm.
0: which almost brings us back to the rats.
1: It does, doesn't it? Well, I mean, I think we're coming to the end of the episode now, right? You did promise me that I could ask a few questions. I think I actually got most of them out of the way already.
0: Okay.
1: But, I mean, there was just one thing that I thought was kind of interesting also when you went out and did this episode, because also it opens up with your friend who's actually scared to go down to her cellar because of the rat, right?
0: And so the rat.
1: The rat or the rats.
0: Multiple rats,
1: okay. So I was kind of wondering, I mean, it's from our conversation just now, you're not scared of rats, right? Or are you?
0: I don't think I am. Yeah. Not yet. I haven't been given a solid reason to be scared of rats.
1: Well, I'm wondering because, you know, I mean, it was your friend actually that initially put this idea in my head, but I was wondering, you know, because you've got the fear of, if we look at the fear of rats or mice, it ranks among the top 10 animal fears worldwide. I checked up on this, but the table is actually topped by spiders and snakes, which, I mean, those two phobias, they actually, to me, they make sense because just purely from an evolutionary perspective, right, those animals were quite venomous for us or deadly. So it made sense to keep away from them, or a lot of them anyway. But I mean, from what you discovered, you know, in your research and also having talked to the rat whisperer, Bobby, would you say that the fear of rats is completely irrational?
0: I don't want to cast a judgment on people who are scared of rats. No, I wouldn't say it's completely irrational because of the disease factor, right? And the fact that they can destroy belongings and they can be super disruptive. So I wouldn't say it's completely irrational. Also, I don't like spiders and I grew up in Australia, so I had plenty of exposure therapy.
1: That would have been my next question.
0: Which animal
1: is Charlie Shield scared of? Is there any animal, you know, coming from Australia, you know, the world top destination for venomous species?
0: Well, if I compare it to that, I don't have the same feelings whatsoever towards rats or mice. But if people feel like the way I do about spiders towards rats and mice, yeah, I mean, a large chunk of it is probably irrational. You?
1: No, I'm not scared of rats. I actually, there's one Pixar film, I'm not sure whether you've seen it, called Ratatouille.
0: Of course I've seen Ratatouille.
1: I don't know. That film, I've seen it so many times with my kids. It endeared rats to me. And I think, you know, just I feel sorry for them sometimes, the bad rap that rats get.
0: No, I agree. It's very sweet. And I think that's one of the few positive depictions of rats in popular culture, because most of them are some sort of like evil, slimy, you know, cunning character.
1: Mm. It's all negative, right? It's got a connotation. It's a negative connotation.
0: Yeah, we have a lot of animosity towards rats, I think, in our culture. And I think that must contribute to the fear. It must be the same with sort of spiders and snakes too, right?
1: Mm.
0: They're never the endearing character in a film or a book or something.
1: Yeah.
0: Yeah.
1: I think it's time we wrap up before we start talking about spiders, because then that's, yeah. That's why I tend to look over my shoulder.
0: Spiders?
1: Yeah.
0: Yeah. Okay. Well, you can do that episode.
1: Definitely not. That would be confrontation therapy for me. Gosh.
0: Thank you so much for listening and for getting in touch with us. A reminder that you can always leave us voice messages by going to dw.com/livingplanet and just pressing record. Or you can, of course, always write us an email. We read every single email and we love hearing from you. I'm Charlie Shield.
1: I'm Neil King. And our sound engineer was Jürgen Kuhn.
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0: Oh yes, welcome to another episode of Checkpoint here on Joy 94.9, broadcasting nationwide across the Community Radio Network. We're here giving a one-up to diversity in gaming. My name is Elliot, and joining me here today, we're back, we're reunited, it's Luke.
1: Welcome back, Elliot.
0: Thank you.
1: So great to have you back. I can't believe you left me so you could gallivant around LA. I don't know what kind of person would do that, but I'm very disappointed, but I'm very glad to have you back in studio.
0: I know, 2 weeks off radio, my lord.
1: Must have been
0: the
1: nice.
0: The luxury.
1: It must have been nice.
0: You should have heard the complaints I got. Oh my God, get this guy off the air. We need Elliot back.
1: I've been saying that for years, mate.
0: Yeah, that's very true.
1: That's just part of the process.
0: But the much more in demand than either of us is definitely Cass.
2: I don't think that's true.
0: Come on.
2: No, don't put yourself down like that. Sorry.
0: How are you?
2: Good, yeah. Happy to be back. It's been a few months, I think.
0: A few months?
2: Yeah, it would have been before the Lizzies, so like early March,
1: I think. That's rude.
2: A little while.
0: Wow.
2: I don't know.
0: There you go.
2: Popping it out. I got a lot going on. It's middle of semester right now, so I am very busy.
1: And now you're a highly commended game reviewer.
2: Yeah, true.
0: Congratulations.
2: Thank you very much. That was a very pleasant surprise.
0: Speaking of the Lizzies, well done you.
1: Must have a good editor.
0: All right.
2: Take
0: it's already going to his head.
2: I see. Yep. Classic white guy move.
1: You know it.
0: But joining us here in the studio, we also have a very special guest. It's Kerry.
3: Hello, hello. Thank you so much for having me.
0: How are you? How are you feeling?
3: I've been good. I'm a little nervous, a little excited, but that's the vibe. Right?
0: There's nothing to be nervous about. If you haven't already figured out how silly and dumb we are, then, you know, you'll learn pretty quickly.
3: Nah, I got it. We are good. Thank you.
1: Kerry, to make you more nervous, though.
0: No, go.
1: But somebody in this room is a murderer.
0: Yeah, that's true.
3: But that's okay, because I can socially deduct it.
0: Oh, what a great segue, Luke, because yes, the reason we've got Kerry joining us is Kerry comes from Blood on the Clock Tower Melbourne, which is a community group that is operating here out of Melbourne, obviously, playing a social deduction and deception game called Blood on the Clock Tower, something that everybody in this room has now played a good handful of games in, and it's also something that has kind of taken over both video games as well as kind of in-person or tabletop-style experiences, and something that I'm really keen to unpack because it's one of my favorite genres of gaming, like right now and also for like the last 5 years. It's one of those trends that has not died off for me. So I'm so glad to have your expertise joining us.
3: No worries. Thank you so much for having me.
0: Of course. Obviously, we'll be talking you through the big video game news headlines of the week. And if you want to get in contact with us throughout the show, please don't hesitate to do so. You can email checkpoint@joy.org.au.
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0: Absolutely. But before any of that, let's get stuck into the show.
4: Fiddling with joysticks and smashing the D-pad.
5: Tell us, have you been playing with yourself?
0: Of course, another week of gaming goodness. Luke, I'm going to kick it off with you because local Melbourne talent doing real successful things right now.
1: Yes, thank you, I am.
0: Yeah, not you.
1: Oh, you mean the developer of Mixtape.
0: I mean Beethoven and Dinosaur.
1: That makes more sense. So this is very exciting, a highly anticipated game from this studio. They did a game a few years ago, their debut title called The Artful Escape, which is one of my all-time favourite games, and now they've done this game called Mixtape. Mm-hmm. And as the title implies, it is kind of a mixtape in a game as well. It's an adventure game where it's kind of like a coming-of-age story, so it's a sort of Americana classic of like, you know, three friends who are finishing high school and entering into a new chapter of their lives. One of them is moving to a different city. And so this is kind of like their last night together as a trio to kind of party and reminisce and all that sort of stuff. And it's the kind of game where, you know, it's like this coming-of-age type vibe from, like, John Hughes movies, you know what I mean?
0: Oh, yeah.
1: So it's very much that. It's a bit of, like, stoner humor. The actual track list, it has, like, you know, over 25 different tracks. Each track in the game is, like, an 80s or 90s kind of alt-rock hit. And every track has its own kind of story attached to it. So it's the idea of, like, songs are memories or songs trigger memories in you, right? So you have certain tracks that you reminisce about, and it might be like headbanging to Silverchair as you're driving down the road with your friends. Or it might be, you know, in the case of mixtape, maybe you're running from the cops because you've TP'd a teacher's house or something like that. So it's kind of these kids are rebels and they're reminiscing about what their friendship has been like as they enter this new chapter of their lives.
0: Hmm.
1: It's a very sweet game. You know, I can tell the team at Beethoven and Dinosaur have really put themselves into it and their own sort of their own idea of youth and their idea of what music is to them and how it's so important. And it's kind of like Artful Escape in the sense that it doesn't have much game to it, so to speak. Like, you're not, there's no fail states. You know, you're skateboarding down the street at times, and if you run into a car, you just quickly phase back onto the road like nothing happened. There's no real, like, things that go wrong in this game. You know, you can kind of just enjoy it. It's a very vibes-based game rather than a gameplay kind of game.
2: Artful Escape was the same, right?
1: Yeah, exactly, yeah. But it does a lot of really cool things and cool setups, you know? For example, at one point, you're going down the street on your skateboard, and you're, like, pointing finger guns, and as you do that to the beat of the music, the cars around you are like exploding and fire hydrants are going off. And so it's very like high fantasy and more like taking memories and making them into something special and more grand than what they actually were. Like reminiscing about your youth. You
0: That's nostalgia,
1: I mean?
0: Isn't it?
1: That's nostalgia, yeah. I will personally say I found some of the dialogue to be too cringy for my personal tastes.
0: Oh.
1: It's very like stoner humor. It's very like, this is what kids sound like, but kids didn't write it. You know what I mean?
0: Sure.
1: So I found that quite tricky. It pulled me out of it sometimes.
2: Mm.
1: And I also don't relate to like teenage stoner who's into alt rock. That wasn't me. I was like gay kid into Kylie. So I just feel like it's not made for me personally.
0: They haven't created your game yet.
1: They haven't made my game yet.
0: No.
1: Get on it.
2: But that'll be the sequel, I'm sure.
1: Yeah, well, if you like this vibe though, and if that was similar to your childhood experience, your growing up experience, you're going to love this game. It's really, really cool.
0: There you go. Mixtape. It is available on PC, PlayStation 5, Xbox Series X and S, Nintendo Switch 2, and you can find Omi's full review on checkpointgaming.net. I want to jump in as well.
1: Please
0: because
1: do, you literally flew across the world to play a video game, which is super exciting.
0: Well, my first time ever being flown somewhere to play a video game. It was very much like, are you sure? Like, you want me to do? Okay, I'll go. But yeah, I, you know, thanks to PlayOn and Warner Brothers, I was able to head to LA to check out Lego Batman Legacy of the Dark Knight. And, you know, I'm not a huge superhero guy, but I am a Batman guy. Like, that's kind of the one superhero IP that has broken through for me in a fairly sizable way. And I think mostly it's because of the villains. I mean, they're just iconic. They're incredible. Lego games, obviously, you know, there's been a lot of them now, and they really have solidified a formula that feels really good. They are very kind of family-friendly and adaptable for the player. But this one in particular just felt really tight, well-controlled, and also really narrative-heavy, which is surprising because some of the past Lego Batman games have been less narrative-focused. It was great to be able to check out this title because essentially what we're seeing here is almost like the next Arkham game. Like, it is a big open world that you can drive around and glide around and grapple around. There are multiple playable characters, including, you know, Catwoman and Robin and Batman. But you're going in and using this Arkham-style combat where you're jumping from, you know, enemy to enemy and doing counters, like when the little bubbles appear above enemies' heads. Like, it feels very familiar in quite a satisfying way. Like, it has that power fantasy whilst also developing itself to be reactive so that you feel like you're in the moment. All of that really, really works for it. I'd say the one thing that took me out of it slightly is that it is a Lego game, and with that, you know, it is not trying to tell a mature story. It is definitely trying to lean into something that feels very family friendly, which is great. It's just, again, kind of like not me. So for instance, part of the game that we got to see was the retelling of Robin's kind of origin story, like how cool. Batman and Robin linked up.
2: Which Robin exactly?
0: The Boy Wonder?
2: No, there have been like five Robins. We talk in the first one, we talk
0: this
2: on the circus.
0: Circus.
2: Okay, yeah, that'd be Dick Grayson.
0: Oh, there you It is Dick Grayson.
2: Yeah.
0: Lastly, well done, Kaz. This is why we need you around.
2: I know. I have one task, which is unhelpful.
0: Fact-checking.
2: Robin. Yeah, true.
0: No, it's trivia. Perfect. But, like, you know, the actual origin story is pretty tragic, and that's not a story they wanted to tell. Instead, because it's more family-friendly, it's like, oh, Robin does a bad trick, and, oh, no, my parents are going to fire me from the circus. I better run off with Batman. Right, like, it just felt a little bit like glossed over, quick find a solution and move through, which is fine. Again, it's a Lego game, but it would be the only kind of one criticism I have against the title, because other than that, it's this giant exploration adventure, a really cinematic, really tightly controlled, huge on collectibles. Like, there's 100 Batman outfits or playable character outfits for you to find that just start filling this giant Batcave, which is like the hub that you keep returning to, and you can select missions from and upgrade your kind of equipment and arsenal and combos and whatnot. Like, there's a lot to it that was detailed in a 2-hour playthrough that I got to see. So really impressed by that so far.
1: Nice. It's pretty impressive. Like, Lego, I think they do a lot of the games that you expect where it's like, oh, it's just recreating the movie into a game and that sort of thing. But this one is interesting because it's not just doing that one-to-one obvious recreation. It's tapping into the Batman lore in a different way.
0: Yeah.
1: It looks really, really fun.
0: Yeah, it's good. And, you know, thank you again for the opportunity. You can check out a preview feature I drafted for checkpointgaming.net. But also, if you're interested, I had a chat with Bob Scott, who is the cinematics director at TT Games, the developer of the studio. And we were able to podcast that interview as well, if people want to find out more information. Sorry for taking up so much time. Cass, I do also want to hear about Titanium Court.
2: Yeah, I would love to talk about Titanium
0: Court. Please do.
2: I will preface that this is a hard game to discuss eloquently because it is a very complex one, and I feel like it's one that people should really experience for themselves, and I wouldn't really want to spoil a lot of it. That's what I tried to avoid in my review as well. But broadly speaking, genre-wise, you can think of it as sort of a match 3 roguelite sort of tower defense type game where you are a person who's been spirited away into another world and has inadvertently become queen of this fairy court that is moving around on these shifting tides, and so you need to match all these different tiles to move yourself and enemies around and collect resources and then create units and then go out and fight and stuff. That's the basic mechanical building blocks, but there is a whole other space and area around the game that is really like, I don't even know the best way to describe it. Like, almost like feels like it's spoofing video games themselves. The way,
0: right.
2: In my review, I sort of characterized it as having the spirit of the fool, and like the Shakespearean fool, in the way that like it's poking fun at so many things, but also like revealing truths at the same time. So it's incredibly funny. It's really weird and theatrical, and it makes fun of all of these different types of video game tropes and mechanics, and has like a story that's kind of nonsensical, but at the same time, I think also really introspective. It's just a really fascinating and incredible game, and I feel like I've never played anything quite like it before. So huge recommendation.
0: Wow. It looks so interesting. It looks so different. It looks like it's building off, you know, some things that we've seen before, but really leaning into its own absurdity and being quite wild about it with its own ideas. And I think that kind of uniqueness should always be rewarded. It means that there's something to say here. Mm. The second I saw a trailer for this, I was interested. So I'm so glad to hear that you're feeling quite positive on this one. Definitely another game I'm going to have to check out. Too many games this year.
2: Yeah. I will say it's my favorite thing that I've played so far this year.
0: Wow. Oh, damn.
2: I'm very excited for
0: Titanium it. Titanium Court, available on PC. And you can find Cass's full review over at checkpointgaming.net. Stick around. We're going to take you through the big video game news headlines of the week. Coming up, you're here with Checkpoint on Joy, broadcasting nationwide across the Community Radio Network.
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0: Yes, absolutely. Go hit up checkpointgaming.net because right now you can find Will's preview of Dead as Disco. Maybe you want to check out Mortal Kombat 2. Well, before you do so, check out Luke's little take on that new film, as well as Lisa's look at 10 superb indie games that have just released in May 2026. All of that and much, much more over on checkpointgaming.net.
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8: That's why Checkpoint is here with all the biggest gaming details of the week and the stories that matter to you. It's time for the news.
0: Oh yes, let's get stuck into the big video game news headlines of the week. Luke, what's been happening?
1: Well, we've talked a bit about this over the last couple of months in terms of consoles increasing their prices. It's happened a few times. PlayStation in particular did a large price increase about a month ago now. Now that console's almost $1,000, which is crazy. Now Nintendo has, unfortunately, for consumers, followed suit. They've announced price rises for the Switch 2 around the globe, blaming changes in market conditions. Nintendo said that given the impact of various changes in market conditions expected to extend over the medium to long term, price revisions are planned across the world, also outside of Japan, because Japan was the first one to get hit. Soon after, Nintendo Australia followed suit and sent through the news. As of the 1st of September 2026, the standard retail price of the Switch 2 will increase from $699.95 to $769.95. In New Zealand, it increases from $799.95 to $969.95, which is pretty painful for our Kiwi siblings over there. But yeah, I mean, it's something that we've heard across the board. You know, hardware's expensive, console prices are going up. I'm not super surprised by this, given the fact that PlayStation and Xbox have increased their prices and those consoles have been out for, you know, nearly 6 years. The Switch 2 only released in June 2025, so less than a year ago, and now having this sort of $70 price increase. It's annoying, but it's just happening across the board now. I'm not surprised at all.
2: Yeah, I think a lot of people saw this coming quite some time ago. Like myself and a couple of other friends went out and bought Switch 2s over the last couple of months because we kind of assumed that it was going to be cheapest now, that it probably will be in the long term. So just because of the AI bubble and whole various other different reasons, things like RAM that is used in all of these consoles is getting more and more expensive. And we're seeing sort of PC pieces basically get more and more expensive across the board. So it was always going to happen that Nintendo would follow suit.
0: Now, I do not have a Switch 2. Does everybody else in this room have one?
3: Yes.
0: Mm. Kerry, you're a Nintendo guy. You love your Switch.
3: Yeah, I carry it on with everywhere with me. On the tram, on the train, everywhere. Yeah.
0: Okay, so...
2: It's good for the train.
0: Yeah. I am now in a position and wondering if this is some marketing ploy where I'm like, well, I need to buy it now because it's just going to get more expensive. And maybe if they hadn't increased the price, I would have just never bought one. So, and I'm imagining that's not the case.
1: I mean, if you're going to spend $700 on a console, is $770 really a deal breaker? You know what I mean? Like,
2: yeah, not 10% is not nothing in like the cost of living crisis.
0: Yeah, Luke, give me $70 bucks there.
1: No.
2: it is certainly expensive as a baseline.
1: I mean, it's a big outlier. It's a big outlay regardless. You know what I mean? So if I'm spending $700, I'm not like, oh, I'm going to save $70 bucks and buy this now instead of buying it next year or whatever. Like, to me, maybe, I don't know. To me, it doesn't seem like it's a massive deal in terms of forcing you to buy it now, is what I'm saying.
0: No, I know. Like, I'm being a bit silly about it, but also there is that element of, well, I mean, you're probably going to get it eventually. Like, when the next generation of Pokemon releases, I need to have this thing, right?
1: So. Such a Pokemon mark. Why I always get consoles on launch anyway, because I'm like, I'm going to get the time out of it that I want. I'm going to get this lifespan of this console. I might as well just buy it now. Prices aren't dropping like they used to. Mm. I'm going to commit. What is waiting a year going to help me
0: That's not how it's supposed to work. Like, I want to find
2: what's supposed to work I think.
0: I love the idea of, like, market trends, chip prices, whatever. I just love the idea of kind of being patient and being rewarded for it. Like, you know, you don't buy into the hype, but you get the better price later on. I just hate that that's not what's happening. It feels unfair.
1: Get on the
0: Who
1: hype.
0: Do I talk to about this?
1: Get on the hype train.
0: Okay.
1: Call Miyamoto.
0: I will.
1: Call him up.
0: I'll be like, this is unacceptable.
1: Sick of it. News that will make you happy for Nintendo, Elliot, is that a Star Fox remake has been announced for the Switch 2.
0: Yep.
1: It's just titled Star Fox. It's a ground-up remake of Star Fox 64, which was released over here as Lila Wars back in the day for those playing at home. It's cool. I'm not a big Star Fox guy myself, but I know people love Star Fox.
0: I played a lot of this game.
1: You're a fan, right?
0: Yeah. Star Fox is a cool-ass series, and Star Fox 64 was really good. I don't know what a remake is really going to deliver outside of making sure it's available and people can kind of pick it up and play it. Even looking at some footage, it's not like, oh my God, the work they've done on this is incredible. Yeah. No, it's not really those vibes, but...
2: I'm confused why it's even a remake in the first place, to be honest. Like, if you're going to be building it ground up for a whole bunch of people who are probably just being introduced to Star Fox right now, why does it need to be a remake at all?
1: Yeah, I'm disappointed. disappointed it's not a new Star Fox
2: game
1: altogether.
2: Yeah, likewise. And it also, it feels very strange, particularly watching the direct when they're like, oh, Fox just showed up in like the Super Mario Galaxy movie and look how flashy and slick he looks in this animation.
0: Right.
2: And then they cut to the actual character models in the games themselves and they don't look very good. I saw someone describing them as... But it's like, you know Fantastic Mr. Fox, the Wes Anderson movie where they're all kind of like puppet-like looking? They kind of look like that. Like, it's a little bit weird and ugly. And so I think Star Fox is a very interesting series and clearly Nintendo is invested in sort of bringing it back into the public zeitgeist. But it just feels like this is a very strange way to do it.
0: Yeah, I think that's fair. I'm not particularly hyped about playing this game again. Yeah, I feel like I got what I needed out of Star Fox 64, but if there are people coming to this series fresh, which there probably is, maybe even some kids who watch Super Mario Galaxy and they're like, who is that? And now there's a new Star Fox game on the way. Like, it all makes sense. Like, it all ties together, but...
2: The brand synergy is strong, for sure.
0: The brand synergy is strong, but I do wonder if some of those kids go in and they're like, well, this doesn't look like the movie. Like, why is it so ugly?
2: Exactly. I feel like there's... Nintendo's trying to be very strategic, but also shooting themselves in the foot at the same time. It feels very odd, so... Yeah, I don't know. Yeah, but I mean, I feel like a lot of people kind of assumed this was going to happen when he did show up in the Super Mario Galaxy movie, right? Ah, the stars are aligning and stuff, but at least
1: Star
2: from...
1: Star Foxes.
2: Very good.
0: This guy.
2: But I feel like once it was actually revealed, a lot of people just went like, oh, is that it? Yeah, I don't know.
0: Kerry, you're big in the like tabletop board game space. Do they ever do like remakes or like re-releases? Is that just a strictly video game?
3: No, they do have a lot of reskins for different board games. Mm. Oh, I can't remember the Call of the Something. They reskinned one of them, but a lot of the time the reskins are actually better than the previous ones. So
0: you'd hope so, right? Or else what's the point?
1: Yeah, fix mistakes, right?
3: Exactly.
1: Because I know like Quacks of Quedlinburg did a full like reskin.
3: To
1: as
3: Quacks,
1: well.
3: Oh, that was controversial because they made it very like 2D and very weird.
1: Change the art style to be more cartoony.
3: Yes, I think in that aspect, then definitely it feels weird. But I think recently a lot of reskins add different mechanics, which makes it a lot more interesting.
1: Well, they fix mistakes, right? Like they'll be like, oh, this actually wasn't the most balanced thing in the first version of this board game.
3: Yeah.
1: So the new version can tweak it and make it more sense or whatever else, right?
3: Mm. I mean, it's definitely easier to balance a board game in this aspect than, I guess, a video game because there's a lot more hours into that, but yeah, no, for sure.
1: Well, back into the gaming space, Valve has had its Steam controller that went on sale this week. Quite controversial, this controller. It sold out very fast everywhere to the point where scalpers have been trying to cash in on this thing immediately.
0: Of course they have.
1: So in the US, it's $99, and scalpers were selling it at almost double that price and getting multiples of them. In Australia, the controller was $149. But it's interesting because it was out of stock very, very quickly. I'm kind of wondering why... It's done so well. I don't quite understand. I mean, it's basically the Steam Deck controls just on a controller. Mm. But I feel like everyone already has, like, Xbox controllers or PlayStation controllers or other PC gaming controllers.
0: But this has, like, a trackpad and gyro. Like, it's markedly better.
1: Are you excited about it? Do you care? You're a PC guy. There's a Steam controller. Like, it seems like it'd be for you.
0: The value of the Steam controller is that you can play mouse and keyboard style games better than you can with a controller. So it pairs brilliantly with consoles. If I want to play a PC game, I just play it on my PC. So no, I'm not that excited about the controller. However, for the people who are, you know, utilizing this thing for its, I guess, intended purpose, which is to have the console couch style experience, but playing like a Civilization or something that usually feels rubbish to play with a controller in their hand and suddenly they've got this different experience, then I can see why it's like popular, but no, I'm surprised that it has reached this level of selling out everywhere and scalpers doubling the price. Like, oh my God, why do these people have to ruin everything fun?
2: Mm. For context, I did purchase one. I was one of the few people who managed to get in. How dare you? That's scandalous. I was one of the few that Australia it was open a little bit longer given it launched in the middle of the night. So in the morning I just went in and bought one and then found out afterwards that all of this mess was happening.
1: Why did you buy one so
2: quickly? For me, because all I have at the home is a couple of PS5 dual sensors, and a lot of PS5 dual sensors don't neatly map onto Steam games at home. So like a lot of the images on the buttons were different. Sometimes they work with some games, they wouldn't with others. So the interoperability between a lot of my Steam library was always just a little bit weird and wonky. And so I for the longest time, I'm like, well, I just want a dedicated like controller that I can use just on my PC. And this felt like a perfect fit for it, to be honest.
9: And has it been? Have you got to test
2: it
9: out?
2: It hasn't arrived as of yet.
9: I think it's
2: arriving in a week or two. But at least regarding it selling out, I feel like Valve's in an interesting spot now where they have a relatively small but very dedicated, like, hardware fan base, particularly following from the Steam Deck. So I wasn't really surprised that it sold out as quick as it did. What I was surprised, though, is that Valve didn't use a lot of the features that they did when the Steam Deck first went on sale, where they had a reservation system and you could only purchase one at a time, one per person, basically. They didn't have any of those in place for this controller.
9: They must have underestimated the popularity.
2: Absolutely, they did. I think they were really taken by surprise by how rapidly they sold out. And because then, I believe they're opening another round of purchases that does have all of that reservation stuff in place. But that's really what they should have done in the first place.
9: Of course, yeah.
1: That's a lot of money for a PC controller. I don't know. Like, I mean, you can get controllers literally a third of the price than that, like third-party ones for PCs that work. Xbox controllers are half that price. Yeah, they're not going to have your PlayStation on your couch trackpad, but, like, everything else is going to be there. To me, it feels like very clever market. Like, Steam's almost becoming like this Apple of gaming, kind of, where it's, we got all this hardware and people want the brand. They want the Steam brand, the Steam machine, the Steam Deck, the Steam vegetables. They want all the Steam things. I just don't.
2: Steam vegetables is going to be that obviously. Yeah.
1: I just don't get it myself. I'm like, I don't really understand the appeal on that sort of branding kind of level. I'm like, I have like 8 Xbox controllers. I'm good for PC controllers. You know what I mean?
2: Yeah.
1: Like, that's where I'm kind of coming at it differently. The price doesn't, and the hype doesn't match up with the reality of what it actually does.
9: Well, the hype might also just be more for the consoles that are coming, and they're like, well, I'll get my controller early because why not, and then I'll have it for when the console launches.
1: Steam machine won't come with the Steam controller. Surely,
2: yeah,
1: it will.
2: But they never
9: come with enough,
2: yeah,
9: right? Like, if
2: I'm
9: you want to
2: sure,
9: play multiple,
2: they were
9: multiple
2: supposed to launch at the same time, but similar to the Nintendo Switch 2 price hike, because of the RAM shortages, the Steam machine has been delayed quite significantly. So I think that's still probably going to be releasing this year, but Valve hasn't given us a timeline on it.
9: Yeah. Well, yeah. On that note, more gaming goodness coming at you. You are here with Checkpoint on Joy, broadcasting nationwide across the community radio network. 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Like us on Facebook, Checkpoint Gaming, or you can find us on Twitter or Instagram at CheckpointAU. Welcome back. You're here with Checkpoint on Joy, broadcasting nationwide across the community radio network. My name is Elliot, joined here in the studio by Luke and by Cass, and by a very, very special guest. Their name is Kerry. They come to us from Blood on the Clock Tower Melbourne, which is a community group based around a tabletop game, a social game? What would you even...
3: Yeah, it's more like a party game, I would
9: party
3: say.
9: Game.
3: But, like, it's hard for those kind of things because it's, like, it's not really a board game. There's no, like, moving... There are a couple of moving pieces, but, like, the point is about the social interaction.
9: Yeah.
1: It's hard to fit all those people onto one table.
3: Exactly.
9: It is. But you can kind of buy it as like a prepackaged thing. I feel like, weirdly, for the storyteller, and we'll get into what all this means for our audience soon who has never played it, but for the storyteller, it's kind of like a board game. But for most of the players, no, it's just a, you're right, it's a party game. It's a social game. But the fact that, you know, these games are kind of blowing up, and Blood on the Clock Tower specifically is blowing up, like it's really getting some movement happening. Between myself, Luke and Cass, we've attended Blood on the Clock Tower Melbourne events, and I feel like each week we go, there seems to be more and more people there, or more things springing up and more games being run at any specific event. So it's like, obviously, you know, even though this thing has been out for quite some time now, something's happening that people are getting more and more involved and loving these experiences. And Blood on the Clock Tower, you know, it's not the original in this kind of genre of social deduction or deception games where you're lying to your friends' faces and trying to convince them of one thing, or you're trying to deduce who are the bad guys or the killers or the whatever. But it is kind of one of the bigger ones now within that genre of games. And so that's what we wanted to talk about today.
0: Cass, I know you quite love these games as well. Mm-hmm. I tried my best at giving kind of a brief description of what they might look like, but you're much more eloquent than I. How would you describe this kind of game?
2: I mean, I think like all genres, social deduction is a little bit of a fluid one, but I think as like fundamental mechanics go, if I think about if I'm playing a social deduction game, that means I'm going to be playing a social game where I'm going to be talking to a whole range of different people, where I have a specific role that I know but other people don't necessarily know, and I'm probably going to have to lie. So it's so much about that sort of social relationship with other people where you get a bunch of people in a room, some people have some information, some people don't really also have other pieces of information, as it were, and then you need to, as it says in the name, socially deduct what exactly is going on.
1: I mean, if I could compare it to a pop culture phenomenon that might resonate with people, it's kind of like playing The Traitors without the physical challenges. Mm.
2: Oh, yeah,
1: you know
2: sure.
1: what I mean?
2: Or the like popular a murder TV mystery, show. I guess, in some ways as
1: yeah,
2: well.
1: Like a murder yeah. mystery, but like Traitors is a great, you know, popular TV show now, reality show where people have to figure out who the traitor is and who's lying, and it's a lot of accusations and defending yourselves, and all you have is the information that you're given around the round table or in the sort of side conversations that you're having. And so people try and turn on each other secretly and plant seeds of doubt and stuff like that. It's a very compelling thing to watch on television. It's also very compelling to try and play yourself, and that's the allure of Blood on the Clock Tower, and possibly why it's having a moment culturally at the moment, because The Traitors is one of the most popular TV shows over the last couple of years.
2: That's a great point.
0: And weirdly, yeah. like my experience with games like Blood on the Clock Tower actually perfectly highlights why games like The Traitors is actually incredibly flawed. Like there are actual mechanics and gameplay things that lead you towards
1: That's right.
0: solving a puzzle that happens in Clock Tower, whereas The Traitors is just such a flawed, like, oh, maybe
1: The Traitors
0: this.
1: Is like blind accusations with no merit at all. They're like, oh, he woke up and looked a bit different today. You're like, what are you talking about? It means nothing. Whilst at least you're right, Blood on the Clock Tower, everyone's got these assigned roles where they have to do certain things. They have certain powers and abilities, and some people genuinely get given clues to learn more than others know, so you have to share information. Or do you? There's tactics to that. So you're right. Traitors just feels like being mean for the sake of it around a round table, whilst Blood on the Clock Tower has like a genuine structure to how each player has to act with one another, Absolutely. Which is why it's so compelling.
0: Kerry, how did you get involved with Blood on the Clock Tower Melbourne?
3: Growing up, our household played a lot of board games, especially because we're a very social house. And so we would always, instead of just like sitting on your phone, watching a movie or something like that, you bring out a board game. And one of those board games was Werewolf because it encourages a lot of different people to just kind of force an interaction. A

0: Survivor was a big one that people love Survivor. Yeah. They watch the traders and they get involved. A lot of YouTube channels such as, No Rules Barred, Smosh also recently played it as well. Good Time Society's playing it. Even Bob the Drag Queen mentioned that they play it quite a lot. And so a lot of people are coming around to this idea of social deduction. And so because it's also... a space where people can come together as like a hobby night as well. It's really great for meeting new people, being able to just kind of flex your social element and being able to kind of approach a space with a structured form that they can go in and they know exactly what they're expecting, which is just playing a board game and and meeting new people.
1: And can I say these events are just brilliant. Like I loved showing up for the first time ever, never having played Blood on the Clock Tower, but similar to yourself, having seen places like No Rolls Barred play it on their YouTube series and go, well, I need me a slice of that pie. Showing up to an event, not knowing anybody and just instantly feeling like I was a part of this group and being welcomed in and shown the ropes and just being brought into this space that should feel intimidating and yet somehow, in a really well-organized setting, did not. So kudos to the team at Blood on the Clock Tower Melbourne for putting on these events. But one thing that makes Clock Tower so different from some of these other games that we mentioned, even stuff like Traders, but you mentioned Werewolf, a lot of these games, they don't have like a niche specific role for every single player. Mm-hmm. Whereas Clock Tower, you come in, you get your token, nobody else knows what you are, but you have a role. And your role means that you have a part to play within this whole thing, whether that part is for evil or for good depends on the color of your token, but you have a role to play.
0: Yeah.
1: Do you have like favorite roles that you get that you're like, yes, or flip side, do you ever have anything that you dread?
0: I think it comes a bell curve. So like I've played so many games now where I'm like, I'll pick into a bag and I'm happy to play whatever. I think what Clock Tower really does well is that it allows you to be able to the ethos of the game design by Stephen Medway was that it was a space for people to just have fun. And so when you get a character, you can play it however you want to, whether you want to keep all the information to your chest, you want to lie about your information, or just outright be like, this is what I am, kill me if you want, whatever. And so a lot of the time there are characters that give you more information actually, and some characters that don't actually do much, but still fit within that big puzzle. And so I think Clock Tower allows different people, depending on your play styles, to play as how you want to. And so that's why there are some characters that lean towards specific play styles. I want to go back to what you were saying before about... Oh, God, what were we talking about before? Sorry, it's out of my mind.
1: No, you're okay. I mean, the question was like if there are specific characters that you love playing or not, or is the answer no, you're happy to jump in and whatever yes, is dealt is dealt.
0: That's what I was thinking. So the idea of... So there are three different things that I think Clock Tower does differently. Everyone has a unique role, which mm-hmm. means that you feel like you are part of the puzzle. You're always like, you have this piece of information that helps solve the puzzle. The second thing is also when you die or when you get eliminated, you're not removed from the game.
1: Keep playing.
0: Yeah, exactly. And so you're still within the game. You're still part of your team. You're still involved. And so that 2 hours... unfortunately, like Werewolf and like Town of Salem, when you get eliminated, you're removed from the game and you have to sit aside. And so what do you do if you're eliminated first? Clock Tower removes that. And the third thing is also the storyteller's role in this situation. And the storyteller's role allows them to lie about the information that you get, which means that even though you are good, that doesn't necessarily mean that your information will actually help solve the game. Doesn't matter how much you actually want that to happen. And so, yeah, and so going back to the whole idea of a storyteller, their role there is to set a puzzle that benefits both good and evil. And so they're there to just, they're similar to D&D, those mm-hmm. tabletop
1: RPGs. Dungeon Master.
0: Exactly, yeah. So they're there to just try to make sure that everyone has fun.
1: They're facilitating the fun. They're exactly. organizing the chaos. And often a good storyteller, will be making decisions that sometimes benefit good, sometimes benefit bad, but with the whole idea of, well, we want the players to have an incredible experience. And often that means getting down to the final three and there's like almost a 50-50, like who could it possibly be? But those

0: always the most fun experiences with Clock Tower, and they build to these moments that I don't have with other games. I've never had it with like a werewolf or a mafia or a secret Hitler or whatever, like these real climaxes that are just really well structured. And I think that that is because of storytellers.
1: Mm.
0: Have you played that role before?
1: As what role?
0: As a storyteller, like...
1: Oh, yes, absolutely, many times. Yeah, like the first game that... the first script, rather, is what we call it, is the list of characters that are on... that are playable, that could be in the bag, is Trouble Brewing. And so it has that perfect balance between information that you can get that is actionable, that you can kind of push on, or that you can trust another player, to also the social elements as well, that you can't just fully rely on the information. You have to rely on social reads as well. And then the next step up is the other base threes, which is Bad Moon Rising and
0: Sex and Violets.
1: Love that pun.
0: Yeah, that's good.
1: And that's all another kettle of fish where there's just so much information. And then there's also custom scripts as well with like experimental characters, the expansions that, and so, yeah, I've story told so many times that like I think I can reliably run a pretty balanced and fun custom game.
0: Mm-hmm. Luke, what has been your experience with Blood on the Clock Tower? Because you played a few games with us.
2: Yeah, I love social deduction games in general. I think, you know, talking about roles and stuff like that, I much prefer to have a role that feels like it makes an impact. And oftentimes that can be an evil role. I feel like playing an evil role, it does let me kind of have my inner traitors or my inner survivor kind of scheming and stuff like that. And I love the idea of lying and getting away with it, because in the real world, I'm lovely and charming. So in a gaming sense of Blood on the Clock Tower, the idea of kind of being sneaky and that being part of the experience, like that being almost like championed and kind of second-guessing people and figuring it out, I love that part of it. So my most satisfying Blood on the Clock Tower night was the first time that I won as the main demon. And that was very, very satisfying for me. You know, I lied the way through. I lied to UCAS.
3: You were lying through your teeth the entire time. You were sitting right next to me. I felt so betrayed afterwards.
2: So I don't know if I'm giving away my strat here, but what I try and do is if I have people I know in a game like that, I basically do little asides to them to make sure they're on my side, so I have an advocate. And then they oftentimes will help back me up, because they'll be like, well, I believe Luke, because he told me on the side before. He didn't tell anybody else. And I'm like, yeah, totally. And that kind of builds that trust. So I think I've watched too much reality TV. I very much love the building tactics, and being evil is way more satisfying and a lot of fun.
3: This is why I have trust being evil.
0: I am still anxious when I draw a red token.
3: Me too.
0: Way less fun. I want to be detective. I want to solve a puzzle. That's so much more fun for me.
1: But I think that's the idea of, like, I think that there are people like yourselves who get scared or get intimidated by their evil role. But if you view it as not just trying to get away with it, like Luke says, I love getting away with it.
2: So satisfying.
1: The idea of also, like, setting out the puzzle as well for the good team to solve, like, spreading misinformation, getting them to be like, oh, the aha moment of, no, that you're lying because you're evil, and therefore if you're evil, then that person's the demon. It's very fun to just see the good team solve it, everything, and be like, okay, well, you got me. Like, I can't, there's not much I can do to kind of work it out. But again, everyone has fun if you go into it with that mindset.
0: You're absolutely right. And hey, we will be talking more about social deception and deduction games coming up. 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
0: 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My name is Elliot, joined here in studio by Luke, by Cass, and by our special guest, Kerry, from Blood on the Clock Tower, Melbourne, as we talk about social deception and deduction games. We've covered a lot of examples of this style of game. It's very obvious that the people in this room really appreciate and enjoy these types of games, but I want to get into the psychology of it a bit more. Is it fair to say in any way, stretch or shape, that people who enjoy these games like lying to people? Is this just a socially acceptable way to be devious and manipulative? Or is that a stretch?
3: I think it depends. I think people play these games and get different pleasures out of these games in quite different ways. I mean, we're talking about it before, right, of people finding this as a good opportunity to, like, there's a social justification to lie, whereas other people are much more enjoying, like, the deduction side, as it were, of, like, treating it as a social puzzle in a way. I've always been the latter camp. I get very anxious whenever I'm on the bad team because I'm suddenly, like, sweating profusely or, like, looking weirdly at other people, and I'm just paranoid that people are paying too much attention to me. But the moment I get a good one, I'm like, okay, amazing. Now I just need to play not quite a numbers game, but basically it's, I feel like I'm playing the detective role rather than the criminal. Mm. And that sort of like sense making I find much more pleasurable. Not to say that there isn't like a level of fun that can come with being deceptive, but like my very first Blood on the Clock Tower game I played, I was given the role of spy. For people who aren't familiar, I know for my first one is really hard, but it basically means that I'm on the bad side, I'm helping one of the demons, and I can see what everyone's role is, but it was so much information for me and I knew so much of what was going on in my very first game that I was just incredibly stressed. Aww. Deeply overwhelmed. And it was like, I mean, look, in the end we almost succeeded, which I was very happy for my first game, but I found it very stressful as opposed to just being the one trying to figure out what exactly is going on. So
0: I think you and I are good people and Luke is kind of evil.
3: Yeah, Luke is the one we can't trust.
2: No, I think for me though, it's interesting. Like, I don't necessarily see it as lying as much as like playing a character.
0: I agree.
2: You know what I mean? Like, when you're in these games, I'm not Luke in these games. I'm playing a heightened or over the top version of what I think that character should be, whether that's good or evil. And so I almost dial into it as if it's more of a D&D tabletop thing. Like, I'm playing a role and I need to make sure I deliver on that role. And that sometimes means that you can put on certain emotions and pretend in certain ways. Like, especially my first couple of games, I didn't know what I was doing. I hammed that up massively. I acted like I'd never played a game like this in my life. I don't even know what tabletop is. Played super duper dumb. And that got me relatively far, you know what I mean? Because I'm like, oh, this poor thing's like struggling, but really I was evil and I was playing a role. So I think it's really fun to have a character in mind going into this. You're not Luke or Elliot or Cass in this situation. You are someone else.
3: Yeah, but I'm just very bad at playing that.
2: Well, some people are better than others. Yeah.
0: So, Kerry, is it not lying then? It's just acting.
1: Well, I think there's a conversation around a social contract that you have stepping into these spaces. Like the idea that it's okay to lie. It's okay to get away with these things. Because when the game is over, everyone understands that it was just a game and you just kind of get over it.
2: Right.
1: Yeah.
2: You take it personally.
1: Exactly.
2: It's the rules to be deceptive.
1: 100%. And you can choose to take things personally, but also, you don't have to.
2: You're in control of your own emotions. Exactly. You don't have to do that.
3: Social contract is a great way to describe that, I think. Yeah, almost like it's a concept we talk about in game studies quite a bit, and it's a little bit of a contentious one, but this idea of like the magic circle of like when you go and play a game, you are stepping into sort of a different, more playful world, which has different expectations, and you're adopting all of these different types of behaviors. I think social deduction games quite articulate that, and like the magic circle is like very much porous, like the real world very much comes in many ways, but you are still sort of playing something separate to reality. So
0: have you ever seen feelings get hurt in real time, and how do you respond to that as either a player or as a storyteller?
1: Yeah, absolutely. I mean, like, as someone who like organizes these games and events and stuff like that, you definitely see heated arguments and debates. Again, when it comes to these social things, it's very hard to, as a third party, as someone who is just facilitating the event, to step in and to kind of break up these conflicts. But I think it's really important as a storyteller to be able to facilitate a game, to see where the conflicts could happen and almost choose the more fun option, even though it might not be balanced in a way. Like, it might not be like, okay, well, this decision as a storyteller I'm going to make, and it heavily helps a one specific side. But at the end of the day, like, if we all leave from this circle and everyone's having fun, then that's what the most important thing is. But absolutely, things happen. I personally haven't lost any friends over a game of Clock Tower. Outside of that, I don't know.
0: So not in Clock Tower, but I did have a weird run-in playing Among Us with some friends where it was very, very evident that one friend in particular got their feelings hurt And apparently it was my fault, whereas like, because I was evil and accusing them of being evil and probably doing too good of a job of it. And that actually caused a weird little rift that I didn't see coming. But it is those moments of reflecting and going, yeah, different people experience these things differently, because I am absolutely of the world growing up and watching shows like Survivor and understanding that there is a different social construct within this game, and it's not personal. It really means nothing. Like, I'm having fun in the moment, but the second the game is over, it's shaking hands and well played, kind of, you know, moving on with our lives. But yeah. It's not for everybody.
2: Personalities do come out though, you know what I mean? Like, different things you might not expect from people definitely come out.
0: Have you seen that?
2: So we went to LA for Christmas to spend time with my boyfriend Dave and his family, right? And we played a game called Clue Conspiracy, which is like Secret Hitler, but it's Clue, right? So it's like who killed in the pool room with the hatchet or whatever. And so it's that kind of Clue skin on what is essentially Secret Hitler. So everyone's got their objectives, there's an accomplice, and there's a voting every round to figure out who the killer is. And so I was playing this, you know, with his family, his kids and partner, and me and Matt were there, and it was like figuring out these personalities, and it got pretty heated at times, and I had just met these people like, you know, that week in terms of his family.
0: Your competitive side instantly comes out.
2: And my competitive side's there, and I was like, how much do I want to bring to the table? Do I want to reveal how competitive I am? Luckily, they're all kind of gamers and tabletop and D&D people, so they got it, and they were definitely, you know, hamming it up as well, but there were some times when I was like, oh, there's some conflict here. This is interesting, you know, and I think sometimes using those relationships is quite funny when you know people as well, and how you can kind of get certain people on your side because you might have a deeper existing relationship with them and use that to your advantage. And that's when it gets kind of tricky, I think, when all of a sudden it's like you're using real world relationships to impact the in-game decisions that are happening. And that could be seen as good job, good game, you played me well, or it could be like, oh my god, you used our relationship to get leverage in a game. Like, that's not very nice.
1: that definitely happens in like the first game of Clock Tower that you play with a group of people. But then after you get scarred by the evil team like lying to you, the second game onwards, it definitely changes the dynamic of like, okay, actually, like, I'm actually okay being backstabbed and being lied to. And then that's okay because the social contract that you go into is that, like, yes, you have lied to me this game, but I will lie to you in the next game. Like, there is an idea of like, yeah, okay, I will, it's a tit for tat kind of thing.
0: Are there boundaries you wouldn't cross?
1: Absolutely, there's always boundaries that you cross. I mean, that's what you step into with a space with new people. Like, you have to, it's ideal to learn quickly as to where those boundaries are and so you don't cross them. But I mean, that's the idea of, I mean, playing with people that you don't know is that, like, whenever I play with a new group of people, I don't pull all my tools out of my tool shed as to like try to find who the evil team is, because at the end of the day, it's a game for them and for them to like experience the game and to have fun, because I've already experienced the game so many times. Yeah.
0: What about reputation? How does that come into this? Once you've played against the same people a few times, you start understanding tells, you start seeing patterns. Does that form a big part of the strategy, and can that sometimes lead you astray as well?
1: It's a good thing and a bad thing, because the more times that you've played, the more opportunities that other people who have played with you know your tells. And so, like, even though I've played so many games, a lot of people who I play with is like, okay, well, Kerry's definitely evil because he's done these specific things. Yeah, exactly. And so, yeah, again, it's a...
0: Where'd that cat come from that he's stroking?
1: But again, it's just like, I mean, you have little control, because there is a storyteller involved as well, to like, even if you can get a lot of information, you get no information. So, yeah.
0: Yeah, absolutely.
3: No, I very much agree. I feel like when you start playing, and I found this a lot growing up as well, but when you just play with the same people over and over and over again, you get so familiar with how they normally play, what sort of tactics they might specifically take. Not even regarding just social deduction games as well, but I remember playing a lot of like fighting games and like Smash Brothers and stuff growing up with my brothers all of the time. And it just got to the point where I knew what character they were going to play, what they were going to do exactly every single time, and how best to counter it, right? I feel like I've never gotten quite there for Blood on the Clock Tower, but even in a few times
0: we'll
3: that like
0: there.
3: The Checkpoint crew has played,
0: we'll get there.
3: I feel like it's gotten to the point of like starting to recognize how people might conduct themselves more specifically, which I think is part of the fun, if anything.
0: Now, real quick, before we have to wrap up, if somebody was brand new or interested in getting involved in Blood on the Clock Tower, number one, what advice would you give them as a player entering this space? But then how would they find an event that's being run by the Clock Tower group?
1: Yeah, I think definitely throw yourself in there and let everyone know how much experience you have, so then people can play around it and be able to understand as to like how hard of a strategy they want to throw in. But also just in the advice that I always give new players is play for your team and try to work out how you can help your team. Whether you get a little piece of information, try to work out how relevant that information is. If you're evil, try to kind of spread chaos and kind of just have fun, really. Where you can find us, we're on multiple different platforms. Blood on Clock Tower Melbourne on the Facebook page. There is Instagram, clocktower.melbourne. We have a Discord going on as well. I think that's all of our platforms. But you can find everything on our link tree through our Instagram. But I think something that I do want to kind of flex a little bit is that I think Melbourne is the second biggest growing Instagram page.
3: Oh, wow.
1: The biggest one is Sevilla, Blood and Clock Tower Sevilla. And then we're also like kind of going in between Blood and Clock Tower India. And so
0: go Melbourne.
1: Yeah, exactly. And so
0: on the world stage.
1: We're very privileged to be able to have so many games going on. Again, we have, I make the calendar as well. And so we have average around three games every week, which is very significant. Because Sydney only has one game per month.
0: Losers.
2: a lot of deceptive people in Melbourne.
0: Yeah.
1: And so one of the things is that people might not know is that Blood on the Clock Tower was created in Sydney. And
0: yeah,
1: so they have a very big fan base, but because we try to make everything so accessible, free for everyone to join and inclusive as well, it's a really great environment to approach and to find a third space, meet new people, and to have fun.
0: Thank you, Kerry. Thank you for sharing that. Check it out if you're interested. Kerry, thank you for joining us today.
1: Thank you so much for having me.
0: Thank you, Cass.
3: Thank you.
0: Thank you, Luke.
2: Thanks, liar.
0: My name has been Elliot. Obviously, keep tuning in to both Joy and the Community Radio Network, and we will see you next week for another awesome episode of Checkpoint here on Joy.
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0: 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That was The Range. 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This is Interview. I'm Eleonora. It is 4:31 here on Wednesday, May the 20th, and we are live here. Hello, good to see you. It's okay. Our guests have just walked into the studio. This is the beauty of live radio here. That's what makes it exciting. Exactly. You're going to have to wait just a little bit longer to find out who's here talking, the voice. Look, we're broadcasting from Adelaide, land of the Kaurna people, and I pay tribute and respect. 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It is Australia's longest serving community radio station. Not South Australia's, Australia's, and it's South Australia's only radio station with an educational broadcasting license. 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If you'd like more information, also please check out Interview's Facebook page, where you can see photos from behind the scenes and, you know, get more information. Perhaps you'd like to participate, because communication makes a difference. Have some short messages from Radio Adelaide, and then we'll be back to have a great chat.
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0: 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This is Interview. I'm Eleonora, and welcome to this segment. And welcome to Mr. Steve Georgianis, Federal Member for Adelaide. Welcome, Steve.
7: Hi, Laura, and hello to all your wonderful listeners. And what a great pleasure it is to be here with you at Radio Adelaide.
0: Well, thank you for making it here, yes. And I think of it as like the our listeners, really.
7: Yes, it's a great community radio station, and it's all about community. That's what it's all about. And I know the wonderful work. I'm a bit familiar with the work that you do here and everyone here at the station, and it's great. From training people right through to entertaining people and everything in between.
0: Absolutely. It's about arts, music and ideas. Yep. And I will just say quickly, in case, you know, somebody's getting the wrong idea here, we're not affiliated with any political party of any sort. So, yes, everybody's welcome to come and have a chat. And I just say that because that's part of the community broadcasting guidelines, really, that's in legislation. Yep. So, yes, I thought I'd better just say that. And at the end of the day, Steve, when you're talking on other media platforms, you're there sort of for a purpose to, you know, people want specific information from you, or you're there to represent the party. So in a way, this is an opportunity for you to be a local person and having a chat in your own right.
7: And that's what it's all about. Being a member of parliament is being one of the most important things, is being connected to your community. And, you know, a lot of I'd say 70% of the stuff that I do in my work is not political work. It's actually community work, trying to help people navigate complicated, you know, Centrelink issues, migration issues, everything from, you know, student HECs and taxation issues that people are disputing. Once they've reached their tether and they've gone through the whole system and the ringer, the last port of call is usually the politician to see if we can help them. And sometimes we get a win, and that's great. And sometimes we don't. And we always try, no matter who comes to our office and seeks assistance or help. So we are connected to the community, and we're part of the community. And that's my number one role, to assist the community.
0: I guess at the end of the day, you need to stick to what's already there in legislation and written up in policy. So in some ways, it's about sticking to those guidelines and helping people navigate that.
7: Correct.
0: You can't necessarily change it
7: on the go.
0: So before you entered politics, did you imagine it would be very community orientated, or something completely different?
7: A little bit. I never expected to be a politician right through. I never ever sort of planned to be a member of parliament. It just happened. And it happened in a way where it became an extension of what I was already doing. Mm-hmm. I was first elected in 2004. And prior to that, I did a whole range of odd jobs, everything from driving taxis, full-time working in factories, a whole range of things. But I was always involved in my community. Always, always, always. I was always just felt that it was part of everyday life to be involved with my kids then, what was called a kindergarten, now their child educational centres. Everything from being on the committee, being on the local football club committee, social clubs, neighbourhood watch. And I would just immerse myself. For some reason, I felt that it was our duty to be involved in our community. If we want a better community to live in, mm-hmm. if you want a better neighbourhood, or if you want a better environment around you, well, then you have to be involved. And so this just became an extension of it, sort of accidentally in a way. I was never planning it, but got so involved. Started off by lobbying a particular politician about a particular issue that we had back then, and going back to my kids' childcare centre, there was a government community-run one that was going to shut down, and all the parents got together. We were pretty upset about it, and we managed to get petitions and et cetera, and save the centre, and then we had to lobby the local politician who happened to be my former high school teacher, Mr. John Traynor, who was also Speaker of the House of Assembly here in South Australia. So he actually, after all of this, and he came on side and supported us, and we finally saved the what was called the Crowder Park Kindergarten in those days, and got me involved in politics. But I never became a member of the political party, the Australian Labor Party, with the thought of becoming a member of parliament. I just used it again as an extension of another community group that I could have access to people that were making decisions to help the community groups that I was already involved with. So that might give you an idea of the jigsaw and how I got involved.
0: So you were there as, I guess you could say, a private citizen who was lobbying the government and lobbying the government to try to find a solution for your local community.
7: For different things that we were, whether it be Neighbourhood Watch, our local football club that I was involved with, a multicultural group that I was involved with,
0: And then something that was affecting your children.
7: I eventually got offered a job working for Senator Nick Baulkes, who was then the Minister for Immigration in the Hawke Keating government, basically working in the electorate office, looking after, again, constituents, the community. Mm-hmm. And gradually that's how I got involved. Then a seat of Hindmarsh came up. I nominated for it, didn't win it the first time, ran again the second time, won it the third time. I'm a rarity. Not many people have three goes at it. I feel like the Rocky Balboa, where there was series one, series two, series three, and I just didn't give up. And
0: should we have some Eye of the Tiger playing in the background?
7: And ended up winning it in the end, and here I am today. So it was sort of, I suppose, meant to be, or just one of those things where you get so immersed in something that it has an outcome that you never expected.
0: It's sort of, to me anyway, it seems like that's hope, not to give up.
7: Yeah, exactly. And that's been my mantra ever since. Never give up, yeah. It's like chipping away at a wall, and you chip and chip and chip. Nothing's appearing, nothing's happening. All of a sudden, a tiny little crack may appear, and then it just gushes open, and that's when you get your wins and feel really good about achieving something for the community. And I always say this to people who approach me to make changes. So we'll start working on it, we'll chip away at it bit by bit. Sometimes it takes longer than you think, but that's what... And I think it's a lesson for everything in life. Think of all the people that nearly achieved what they were out to achieve but gave up perhaps a few centimetres before that achievement. You just got to keep on going, and that's the way I treat my work as well.
0: And that's where people can make a difference as well. If there's
7: you
0: people
7: so,
0: rallying.
7: Yeah,
0: yeah, rallying
7: I hope
0: around.
7: So. I hope I'm making a difference.
0: Well, I guess with that analogy, if you're on a on the end of a finish line of a long race, and if someone comes and helps to pick you up and go, you can do it. Like you're so close to the end or to the start of the next chapter.
7: Keep going.
0: And that's maybe the community. I'm wondering during those three times until you got your win.
7: Yeah.
0: What was the motivation that kept you going until
7: the motivation was, number one, you have to enjoy what you're doing. Number two, I knew that if I achieved this, it would ensure that I'll be able to deliver things for the community. Things that I had been working on with the community in the western suburbs, in my electorate, in the inner west, inner city suburbs, for a long time. And, you know, everything from we had an issue with airport noise, for example, is one of them, where I was chair of the Adelaide Airport Action Group, which was basically residents that looked at the environmental issues of the airport and the aeroplanes that fly over, constantly over our homes. And we finally got insulation for some of those homes, noise insulation, a consultative committee set up where we would meet on a regular basis with the airport authorities to discuss issues that neighbourhoods around the airport were having and to achieve outcomes. And that consultative committee is still going. And in fact, there is a meeting this Thursday, where it's been going for 15 odd years, and it's a great achievement, I think, on behalf of the community, not my win. It was the community that lobbied for it, and they now have it, and there's representatives on that consultative committee with government people, with the airport authorities, with airlines, the whole lot. And if there's a problem, it's raised at this group, and we'll work through it and try and solve the problem. But that's just one example.
0: How did you start these groups? Was there something already there, skeleton, that you were able to join with some of the groups, or was there any that you started from scratch?
7: Adelaide Airport Action Group, we pretty well started from scratch. There was a lot of unhappiness about aircraft noise. Now, you may think, come on, Steve, we're in the 21st century, we live in a modern world, people fly everywhere. Yeah, that's great. That's great. But we are one of the only cities in the world that has an airport 6 kilometres from the CBD in a residential area. If you look around the world, most international airports are outside of the, very far away from the CBD. So the price you have to pay for having an airport in the CBD is to balance it out with the environment and with the community. So it was started up from scratch, really. There was bits and pieces of people complaining about it, always talking about the issues. So we did a letterbox drop, just community, just our work, community, just members of our neighbourhood and people that were interested. We had a big meeting. We decided to form this group. I was somehow elected chair and president of that night. And it took off from there. We were getting up to 200 people. At one of our largest meetings, we had nearly 300 people at the meeting, where we, everything from ministers for transport, federal ministers for transport turning up to answer questions, to a whole range of things. But since the consultative committee, a formal committee has been set up with the airport and with community groups and with the airlines, it has sort of taken over from that group, because issues are being listened to, they are acted upon, and solutions are sought after as well. And 9 out of 10 times we do get a solution.
0: Well, that sounds like a good success rate by those numbers. If somebody was interested in, I guess, approaching the government or a minister, are there some ways that you've seen that have been more successful, or are there ways that you wish you could tell people, please don't do it that way?
7: People email me on a regular basis with all sorts of things. Everything from there's a dead cat on my front lawn, what do I do? And that's been one of the most bizarre contacts I've had. I know it sounds funny. And,
0: I'm trying really hard not to lie. I'm sorry, I should do that.
7: To really serious issues that we can get involved in and give them advice. But yeah, even with the dead cat issue, we rang the council on their behalf. Someone went around there, picked it up, or it was just someone that didn't know where, what to do. We're like a community centre where we try to navigate people to the right direction. But people email me regularly. They ring the office. We have community forums. We do community catch-ups where every sort of couple of weeks or every week we'll go to a different neighbourhood. We've done a letterbox drop and an email, and people will turn up, tell us what their views are or what their issues are, more important. And you'll find they're all a lot of individual issues, whether it be a council issue, whether it be a state government issue or a federal issue. And even though I'm a federal member of parliament, we'll take it on board and we'll refer them to the people that can help them on federal issues. We'll take it on board and write to the minister and ask him to investigate the query that they have and see if there's a solution to it.
0: So, I mean, this is Radio Adelaide, 101.5 FM, digital radio and online. This is the interview, and today we have Steve here talking, and that's not helpful if you didn't hear the full introduction that I gave just a bit earlier, and that is, it's Mr. Steve Georgiannis, federal member for Adelaide. Steve, would you be able to explain, I guess, where the boundaries of your role as a federal minister is?
7: The boundaries of the electorate that I represent.
0: Yes, and sort of the issues, like how do you define?
7: Okay. It's a fairly big seat. It has over 130,000 voters. It starts, think of the CBD, and about 8 kilometres around it. It goes all the way to Grand Junction Road, up to Foster's Road. That's east. South to Crossroads, all the way down to Plimpton, Marion Road, down Marion Road, at Brooklyn Park, Richmond, Cowandilla, all those suburbs in the west, all the way down to Allenby Gardens, Woodville, Ferradon Park, Woodville Park, right down to the end and back up Grand Junction Road. So it's about 70 square k's with over 130,000 people in it. Different types of, very diverse. I'm so lucky. I have one of the most multicultural federal seats in Australia. Every weekend I'm off it to a different event, festival that I've been invited to, whether it be a Hindu festival, whether it be an Ethiopian event, a Greek event, Italian event, Chinese, Asian. It's just brilliant. So it's a very diverse seat. And there's also some suburbs are very different. We have everything in the south, Unley Park, bits of Millswood, and in the north, everything from Athol Park, Ferradon Park, Woodville Gardens. So you can see the diversity and the makeup of the electorate. So the best way to get around and get people's views is by having these what we call street corner meetings, which we do every week or every 2 weeks when I'm not in Adelaide. We're very lucky that we've got the CBD as well in the middle of the electorate, which means I have pretty well all the head offices, government offices, everything within my electorate. Fantastic university, obviously it's now a merger, Adelaide University. It used to be the UniSA and Adelaide. Lot 14, where there's some great innovation taking place research with Adelaide Uni and the space sector. So I'm very lucky. I've got a very diverse seat, and the makeup of it is differentiates from suburb to suburb. The largest ethnic groups, I suppose, are Greeks are the largest in the electorate, the largest in number, then Italians, then Chinese, then Vietnamese, and then a great Afghani community as well, who are in those northern parts are thriving with businesses, restaurants, cafes. And it's great to see people who came here as refugees who are now running their own little businesses, and it's a great diverse part of the electorate.
0: Sounds like you've had a chance to taste different types of foods.
7: Yes. Say that again, yeah.
0: Have you ever had a bit of a surprise where you've had a bit of food and you thought it was going to be one thing and then you've bitten into it and it was completely different?
7: In terms of
0: food?
7: Food, oh yes, yeah. Obviously every country and every cultural group has different food. It's pretty good pretty well everywhere you go. And I'm quite easy, I try everything. I think one of the most bizarre things I've tried, bizarre for us, not for the community group that put it on, was raw beef. They slice beef and dip it in a sauce, and that was the Ethiopian community. It's a very cultural dish that they eat, and homemade beer, which was they always serve it up at every event. And it's for us, I know it sounds sort of different having raw meat,
0: but we
7: eat raw fish in sushi, and so why not?
0: And the sauce, I'm sure there's something in the sauce that helps
7: with
0: that.
7: Makes it,
0: the two together.
7: Yeah.
0: Makes it work.
7: Yep. But it's very lucky, as you said, I've pretty well tried every dish you can think of.
0: How do you figure out your schedule with so many different suburbs and locations and community events?
7: I'm very lucky. I've got a very good, I've got five staff. One is my PA, does my personal assistant, who just looks after my diary and my agenda. And nothing goes into that diary or agenda without her, Angie is her name, putting it in there and making sure that it's all coordinated. I'll go in the morning or the night before and I get given the agenda and I know exactly where I'm going, what I'm doing. We have a diary meeting pretty well every day with her. And she will give me everything that staff has requested or people have requested from outside the office for me to do, invites, etc. And we just coordinate it and try and fit it all in. But if I try doing it on my own, as I have a couple of times when people ring me and say, oh, can you come to this next week? And I go, oh, yeah, I'll come. And then I discover there's about five things on at the same time. So I've got to the habit now where I'll say, look, just email it through to me and I'll give it to my PA and she'll be in touch with you. And usually, sometimes I'm also in Canberra. I spend a lot of time in Canberra in the Parliament. So there's a lot of events as well that I can't attend because I'm away, but I always try to send a rep along from my staff. If I'm here, I'll pretty well attend.
0: Sounds like your days are different every day.
7: Every day is diverse and different every single day, yep.
0: So does that mean you also start at different times of the day each day and finish it at different times
7: pretty,
0: of the day?
7: Pretty well start at the same time. I'm up early in the morning and I have this habit in the morning of doing all my emails. I do my own emails. I'm bizarre. Other politicians think I'm mad for doing so because we get over 200 a day. So I sit every morning when I'm up early and I go through my emails. And I give them to different staff members to act on. And I think it's a good thing because I get to read exactly what voters are thinking out in the electorate and I get a good feel for it.
0: And it's unfiltered.
7: And it's something that I really believe in. And even though everyone says you shouldn't be doing that, it takes too much time, I will never give that up. I love being connected to my voters and you know, when you've got 130,000 people, the best way to be connected is just reading what they're sending through. So I start off with that in the morning, then I do my newspapers. I read the Australian, the Advertiser and the Fin Review. I'll flick through it and see if there's anything interesting, because I suppose at the end of the day, being a politician, most people will turn on the TV in the morning, the radio, or flick through the paper, and that's where they pick up their news. So you're out and about, people will ask you questions.
0: Oh.
7: So if you're not up to it, if you're not up to date with what's in the paper and what the news of the day is, then you're not really up to date with what's happening in politics. And as a politician, I think you should be up to date with what's happening. So I scan all the papers, the media, and by this time I usually head off to the office. I like to walk to the office. I live in the CBD and the office is in Nailsworth. So I'll either walk up to North Adelaide and then get someone to pick me up from the office up the road from North Adelaide, where we may have a coffee early in the morning, and then take it from there with different meetings, etc., that I may have. Constituents usually coming in, like a doctor's surgery early in the morning, one after the other, and then with community groups in the afternoons, visiting, etc. And tonight, after this, I'm heading off to the Walkerville Council, who are doing their volunteer awards tonight. So they're giving out, because it's Volunteers Week this week.
0: Of course.
7: Yep, and
0: this is volunteering. Yep, exactly. I don't get paid for
7: fantastic
0: this. This
7: stuff.
0: Is 100% volunteering.
7: Yeah. And
0: yeah,
7: they're giving
0: absolutely
7: out their awards tonight to their volunteers. So they've asked me to come along and give out a couple of awards. And that'll finish at about 7:30. So some nights I have late nights. A couple of nights ago, we had the Japanese ambassador from Canberra here who wanted a bit of a round table at a dinner with Japanese businesses that were here that are based in Adelaide, like Mitsubishi and some others as well. So that finished a bit late. Just depends. Some nights I'm home by 7, other nights 10, 11.
0: That sound like long days.
7: It's exciting. Every day is different.
0: Is that what helps keep you going, the fact that every day is different?
7: It's different, and what keeps you going is when you can get little wins. I was talking about helping people, assisting people. If you can get those little wins, that's what keeps me going. I get a great buzz out of getting a letter, formal letter back from a minister saying, thank you very much for the letter on behalf of Eleonora, for example, who had XYZ. We've investigated it and we feel that we'll overturn the decision and she can now get her Centrelink payments from them. that gives me a great joy when I can achieve that for someone who's gone through the ringer and tried everything and just no one's listening to them. It shouldn't be like that, though. They shouldn't have to go to the federal MP and to get those changes or those decisions made. Sometimes it's the only thing that works.
0: Just feels like a natural pause moment. If we were in a cafe, it'd be like, have a sip of coffee and just ponder on what was just said. However, this is live radio, of course,
7: yep,
0: so we don't have that luxury here.
7: to pause and ponder.
0: Yeah, we can't pause and ponder. So I'll use that opportunity to just one more time point out that this is Radio Adelaide, 1.5 FM digital radio online. You're listening to Interview. I'm Eleonora, and here today is Mr. Steve Georgianis, federal member for Adelaide. And Steve is not really talking politics today. This is more educational, sort of, your experience of what your days are like
7: and most
0: realities as opposed to what's actually going on in politics.
7: And most people, I get the question all the time, what do you do as a politician? I get it all the time and I try to explain to people my day. And then when we're in Parliament, what I do, which is completely different when we're in Canberra, completely different. Over there, we have an agenda as well with meetings and things. That all goes out the window, though, every day, because you're dictated to by the floor of the by the chamber of the Parliament. If there's a division, if there's a private member's motion that has to be voted on, if there's the Prime Minister who's going to announce a policy, you've got to drop everything and run into the Parliament.
0: I'm a little bit confused. I'm not going to pretend.
7: Yeah. It's,
0: you have an agenda and you have to read the agenda, I take it, because you're not going to know what's going on, yet the agenda's going to possibly be dropped.
7: Yeah, yeah.
0: And you can't get away with not reading the agenda.
7: I'll explain it to you. I might have 3 meetings, a speech to do, 2 speeches, a committee meeting, etc. But at the same time, the Parliament is operating in Parliament House. So I'm in there, I've got in my office in Parliament House. Someone comes into the chamber and moves a motion. And the motion could be we ask that we move a motion to debate immediately XYZ. Mm-hmm. So therefore, at that point, that has to go to a vote.
0: And that's a priority over
7: everything
0: else.
7: You're there for the Parliament. The bells will go, we run into the Parliament, and all of a sudden there's a debate that could take an hour or up to 2 hours, up to 3 hours on this particular motion until it's either defeated or passed. So that's how parliamentary works. So the amount of people, there's so many people that come to Canberra for meetings that we have to drop, not just me, but pretty well everyone. And we pre-warn people, if you're coming for a meeting in Canberra with me, it could be cancelled last minute.
0: Or you have to leave partway through because the bells are ringing and you just have to go, see ya.
7: Yeah. I've done it on radio interviews where the bells have gone
0: oh,
7: and
0: no.
7: I've had to leave. In fact, I don't know, am I allowed to mention another community? community radio station?
0: Of course, because community, okay. Where it's all community.
7: Coast FM last week, on Thursday, they wanted to interview me about the budget. And we started the interview and the bells went and I had to run. And they were very
0: because
7: good.
0: Because you're in Canberra.
7: Yeah, and they could actually hear the bells as well. Oh. So.
0: Well, it's a good thing you're here in Adelaide. This is an Adelaide live.
7: No bells today.
0: Yes.
7: I'm not in Parliament.
0: Hopefully we'll be able to grab a photo as proof because these days unless there's a photo.
7: Live radio.
0: Live radio, indeed. Wow. I'm just getting past that bit. Like I had the running with the bell to go.
7: Yeah. So our total life is controlled by what's happening on the floor in Parliament.
0: Have you ever not got there in time? Like, I mean, what if you can't walk fast?
7: I have
0: like,
7: nightmares, what if... truly. I have nightmares where the bells are ringing and I've just missed out going into the chamber. That's how embedded it is in our brains. I have missed out on three occasions in 20 years. One was a radio interview on 5AA. And I was sitting at the doors and I was trying to get off and I was fairly new at the time and they shut the doors and I didn't get in. Another time was when I was brand new and the bells went for the opening of Parliament in the morning and then they went again immediately after. And I just assumed it was still the bells for the opening, but it was someone moved a motion right there and then. And a third time was when I was over at the Senate, which is a good 5-minute walk at a meeting and had to rush back and just missed out. So that's not too bad in 20 years, three times.
0: I'm going to be a little naughty. Too bad if you're taking a different sort of motion and you can't finish it off fast enough to get it.
7: But you drop everything and you just run. You just run when we hear the bells.
0: But the motion's so...
7: But seriously, I have nightmares that we just missed the bells.
0: That sounds like something
7: that's
0: that a lot
7: good.
0: Of people
7: that's not
0: would
7: a good sign for me.
0: Could sort of relate to like not getting to school on time or not getting to that meeting on time. Relatable.
7: And rightly so, that we've been elected to be in that chamber and to vote on different issues and things on behalf of the community and on behalf of our electorates. So that's our number one priority.
0: How much time, you said, I think it was 5 minutes you've got to get there, or is this a certain amount?
7: 4 minutes.
0: 4 minutes?
7: Mm-hmm. The bells will ring for 4 minutes. And if it's a division straight after a division, in other words, there's sometimes you can have two votes in the one bill, you get 4 minutes for the original and then 1 minute for the amendment. But everyone's in the chamber anyway.
0: Okay. So, because they shut the doors. They ring it, you have to be there.
7: Yep. And if anyone's missed out, they'd be hanging around out the doors. So when you come in, you must present that you missed the division, the first division, so they know that you're there. And you look a bit silly when you walk in and you have to go and present to say, sorry, I missed the last division. It doesn't happen
0: often. They do lock the doors, though.
7: They lock the doors,
0: What's the reasoning for locking the doors?
7: Not to allow anyone else in to vote. So you get 4 minutes, the doors shut, and that's it. Whoever's in there will vote. If you're not in there, too bad, you miss out on the vote. So if there's a motion of no confidence in the government, which means the Parliament doesn't have confidence in the government, and people don't turn up to vote from the government side, the government could fall right there and then, that moment.
0: No wonder you have nightmares.
7: Yeah, no wonder you.
0: No wonder you have nightmares, of course. Because that
7: it's
0: would
7: not too bad now because it's not a hung parliament. The Albo government is in by quite a few members of parliament, so one or two sometimes do miss, and they still get their legislation up. But during the Gillard years, when it was a hung parliament, it was just one vote could have made all the difference.
0: Is there a minimum number of people that need to be in there to vote? Is there like so few people that the chairperson says, no, that's it. We can't do this. Any vote is invalid because there aren't enough people in the room to vote.
7: You've got to have, I think it's 34 people in there, to have quorum. I think it's 34. 30 or 34, I'm not quite sure. Yep. But
0: there is a quorum.
7: There is a quorum.
0: So there does need to be at least that minimum. It's not like one person that sits and goes, rightio, yes!
7: It has to be a quorum. it has to have a quorum, So it's there has to be a quorum, it has to have a quorum. So it's

0: example. And on top of that, I'm one of the deputy speakers in Parliament as well. So obviously we can't expect the Speaker, Milton Dick, to sit there from 9 till whatever time we finish. So we have a roster system with about 8 people and we have shifts. So I do a couple of shifts a day, an hour shift in the Speaker's chair as well.
1: So you can get lunch well my day.
0: Yep.
1: Take care of business as any human
0: legislation,
1: being needs to.
0: voting, all sorts of things, yeah. So it's exciting. It's and it's very yeah. Sometimes I still get that feeling when I was sitting in that chamber of how privileged I am to be there. It really is something that you really think of our democracy, and you think of to be sitting in there as a representative of my peers is really a big thing, and that's what always I think of, to make sure that my feet are planted on the ground every time I walk into that chamber. I think of how privileged I am to be there representing my peers, and to be making decisions on their behalf. It's a real, it's an honour. It's something very, very special. It's not just a job or a vocation. It's something that is, it's just, I don't think there's a higher calling in life, because you're honoured by your peers to represent them and to ensure that you're doing everything you possibly can for them, for those people that put you there. And you just got to keep on thinking about that continuously, because sometimes the majority of people come into Parliament are good people doing exactly what I'm talking about, it's important that we always remind ourselves why we're there and who put us there. People may not agree with the policies. People may not like sometimes what governments are doing. But our job is to always remember that it was the people that put us there.
1: And that's sort of built into the titles, where you are a representative.
0: Yeah, that's the title, House of Representatives. In the federal parliament, we're called members of the House of Representatives. You're there to represent.
1: So I guess in theory it's not about you, you're not there, it's about representing, that representation.
0: Yeah, that's the most important part of the job. I know others, are ministers and aspire to be ministers. I've always aspired to do the best I can to represent the people that put me there.
1: So you've really focused on that representative aspect of it.
0: Yeah.
1: Representative first.
0: Yeah, that's the most important part, I think.
1: So I take it you never considered becoming a senator then?
0: A minister, you mean, or...?
1: A senator.
0: Oh, no. senators get elected by the entire state.
1: Yeah.
0: They don't have a representative. They do. They represent the entire state, but they mainly spend a lot of time on committee work away from... their state, and mainly dealing with legislation and changing it, bits and pieces. I like to be in the nitty-gritty of the representation, of actually representing people. They represent people too, but in a different way.
1: It's not as community-orientated as someone who's in a... Yeah,
0: they get elected differently from us. They get elected on a percentage quota, on a list, and... obviously, they do a lot of good work, especially our senators in the country areas where there's not a lot of representation, or the areas are so vast. You look at the seat of Grey, and it's the size of France. A massive seat that starts at the Western Australia border and comes in all the way to Port Augusta, Port Pirie or somewhere. So a lot of our senators go up that way and go to different community groups, hear what they're saying. I'm very lucky. I've got a small, when I say small, geographical, so I can get around one end of the electorate to the other in 40 minutes, and it's pretty good.
1: You're not having to go out like distances into the country sense.
0: Some of our, and then of course some of our country seats or rural seats in the Northern Territory, WA, are just huge. The seat of in Northern Territory is the entire seat of the Northern Territory without Darwin. So getting around up there is pretty hard.

0: So, yeah, I feel for those rural MPs who have massive seats in geographies. In population, we all have the same numbers. But it's much harder to get around when you're thousands of kilometres away.
1: Okay. So in the, I guess, the representative seat of Parliament, the geography might be really big for each electorate. However, the amount of people in an electorate is the same. So you can't judge by how it looks on the map and go, it's literally the
0: same. About 130,000 on average per seat. And that's to keep it equal and fair. So each seat has one representative.
1: And that's across Australia, not just South Australia.
0: Across
1: Australia, yep. So that's similar things.
0: Yep. Some seats in Sydney are half the size of our CBD because everyone lives in apartments and they're all sort of in a populated area. In other places like the Cedar Grey in South Australia, which covers pretty well the entire state outside of Adelaide and north. So that's the difference. They're big, big and small geographical seats.
1: Absolutely. What's, I guess, one of the more, sounds like travel, depending on which electorate you're in, it could be difficult. And if you're travelling to Canberra, what's one of the more difficult aspects of what you do that you didn't expect when you started?
0: Being away so often from home, being away from the electorate. For example, I got back from Canberra last Friday. I was there for the week because we had Parliament and a committee meeting on Friday. I've been here this week but had to go to Sydney yesterday for a committee meeting. I'm here now till Sunday, and Sunday I'll fly to Canberra for 2 weeks. We've got a two-week sitting. So being away is a little bit difficult from your electorate, but this is where you rely on really good staff to look after the electorate when you're not here to meet with people and to deal with the issues that everyday electorate officers deal with.
1: Yeah. This question might be a bit too personal, so
0: that's all right.
1: You can deflect.
0: Nothing's personal when you're a politician.
1: How does that affect your family time? Because you started your journey with sort of lobbying to keep a childcare centre or kindergarten.
0: Yep.
1: So it was sort of for your children in the area, and now you're involved in federal politics, so you're going away all the time. So it sort of started to, with them, and then you're not there with them. So how's that?
0: Look, when I first started, my oldest son was first campaign, he was 14 or 13. And my youngest, Alex, was about 9. I didn't win, so they weren't that affected. By the time I did win in 2004, my oldest son was at university and my second son was doing year 12. That was a fairly hard year because year 12 is pretty taxing on kids, I think. And I was away then. I think one of the saddest things, not sad, it's... Because politics, the business of politics is so intense. I remember in 2013, my second son got married, and they picked a date with his then girlfriend, and they came over, and they said, "Oh, here's the date," and I said, "It just coincided around about when the federal election was going to be," and.
1: Did no one know? Did they not?
0: I said to them, "And what about if the election is that night?" And I think it was one of the worst things I could have ever said. I really felt sorry for them after they got so upset. And I said, "Don't worry about it. Even if it's held that night, we're going to have a good night and it's your night. Don't worry." But everything is affected. Your personal life, your entire personal life is affected by... they got married in September, I think. I can't remember now, September or October, but the federal election was going to be around that period as well. As it was a bit earlier. It didn't happen on their night, but you can imagine if it was. The talk of the night would have been all about the federal election and me.
1: So in some ways it would have detracted
0: from
1: their night.
0: So nothing's... nothing's separate. It's all meshed up together. So that's one of the downsides of being a member of Parliament.
1: Did they ever say to your dad, like, "Come on, like, you've tried this twice. Can you not try this a third time?"
0: No, they were very supportive, extremely supportive as kids. And They were excited by it. They were putting up posters for me. They were really, really, they were excited. And if I didn't see that excitement in them as well, it could have been a different story. Yeah. I may not
1: because
0: have
1: by then they were adults, so they were still excited
0: the third time,
1: for you
0: yeah,
1: as adults. Very, adults,
0: very,
1: yeah.
0: Very, yeah. Yeah. Yeah. Yeah. No, I'm very lucky. I've got two great sons that always helped out in campaigns and, yeah.
1: And I'll just quickly point out that this is Radio Adelaide, 101.5 FM digital radio and online. This is community radio. Come on. It's Rich and Real. It's arts, music, ideas. And here we have Mr. Steve Georgianis, federal member for Adelaide, having a chat that's got not really anything to do with politics, but sort of explaining its experiences in your everyday life in that sense. So it is to do, you know, with your job and families. And I did ask what was difficult parts of your jobs, and you've just talked about that overlap with family life. And I think you were about to say something else, and I interrupted you when I went to do that.
0: Well, now it's a bit different because the kids are off. They've got their own kids, they're adults. My wife was retired, so it's much easier. It's really good when you've got, I've got a very supportive wife. Barbara is absolutely constantly supporting me, attends lots of functions with me. It's our date nights when we go out because I'm away all day in meetings and everything, so if I've got an event she usually comes along with me, and it's really good to have her coming along. And so I've got a lot of support. I'm very lucky. And if you haven't got that support, it doesn't work. So it's important to have the support of those around you.
1: And you've got someone to share that with then as well.
0: Yes.
1: What you go through.
0: Yes, exactly. Yeah, someone to come home at night and talk about your day and what's working, what's not working. You bounce ideas off them sometimes. She'll say to me, that's a silly idea, drop it. And 9 out of 10 times, Barbara is right.
1: Oh, you got it here, the scoop. Are there times where you can't speak about anything? Like you have to keep your... Barbara, your wife, you have to...
0: Yeah, I don't talk about constituents. I could talk about the issue and what they've seen me about, but never who they are, what they are. I keep that. That is a very private thing when people come to see you. In the electoral office, they come and they a lot of people open their hearts to you and tell you everything they've been through, and it's important to keep that confidentiality, and I always do and never share that with anyone apart from perhaps a minister. So they can intervene and see how they can help this particular person.
1: So it's keeping that privacy intact and then knowing who you can talk to within those channels that can maintain that.
0: Correct.
1: As well.
0: Correct, yeah.
1: And is there any, like, juicy information that you find out that's not to do with constituents that you have to keep your mouth shut?
0: From time to time you'll hear about different things. I'm on the Foreign Affairs and Defence Committee as well, and a lot of the stuff is... classified that we hear there, and when we're briefed on a whole range of things, so that's very important. Caucus, when we have debates in caucus, they're very private. We don't discuss we don't relay out to the public what's discussed in caucus. But it is a good area to raise issues, though. I find caucus one of the best areas where you can actually have change as a backbencher. So you raise the issues that you think are affecting your electorate and argue for them. And fight on behalf of your electorate inside caucus. But once that democratic decision is made, that's it. But it's important to ensure that you know that what is in the public domain and what is in the party political domain that you're not allowed to talk about. And again, always keeping the confidentiality of your constituents. Yeah. Many times we'll get... I've had issues where... serious issues where people don't want to be named but have some very, very serious allegations, and we always refer them on to the proper authorities and never reveal who they are or what they are.
1: And if someone's not 100% sure what caucus is, how would you explain
0: it? Caucus is where the political parties, for example, in Canberra, in the federal parliament, we have the Labor Party, we have the Liberal Party, we have the Greens, and other minor parties, I suppose, the Nationals and One Nation, I think. So what happens is every Tuesday morning from 9 a.m. to about midday is what we call caucus meetings. So the Liberal Party will go off on their own, just Liberal Party members. The National Party will go off on their own. The Labor Party will go off on their own. In our case, they'll say this week's legislation, we're going to present legislation on the environment, legislation on industrial relations. They'll explain it, then there'll be a debate about it. And then it's either referred to the caucus committee for each policy area, where more input can be put into it. And until there's a final agreement that's ticked off by caucus, that legislation will not go to Parliament. So sometimes legislation can be delayed in caucus for changes to be made. And like I said, that's the best avenue for me as a backbencher to have the voice of my constituents heard. And that's what pretty well most members of Parliament do, is they'll raise issues if it's affecting their electorate in a negative way, in a positive way, or just little ideas perhaps that someone hasn't thought of when they're dealing with legislation, and legislation gets tweaked. So that's what caucus is. Caucus also elects politically in the party who the ministers will be, who the prime minister will be in our case. So we also deal with parliamentary positions in caucus as well. So the business of the political party in Parliament.
1: Is there anything you would do different now that you've got to here and you're looking back to the start of your journey?
0: Yeah, I would have... what I would have done differently... Pretty well, when you think about it, I think, well, is there anything I would have done different? No, I'd do it all again the same way. The only thing I would have done a little bit differently, I suspect, is in the lead-up to the 2013 election, when we had the Rudd-Gillard years, is have spoken out a bit more vocally on the continuation of the leadership change. I think that was very detrimental, not just to the Labor Party, but to Australia. And at the time, I feel like I should have screamed out more and said, no, we've elected a leader, they remain. And that then became, every time there was a leadership challenge, it became the news of the day, which was detrimental to both me in my seat and across the country.
1: I guess that's the different types of politics. Like, you think of like office politics as opposed to politics, the branch of government politics.
0: Office politics, I think I've been running my office the same way I've been running it from day one. From 20 years ago, the systems are still the same. What has changed is the internet and emails. What I used to do previously was go into the office and there'd be maybe 10 to 15 letters, hard copies, that would come by mail. We hardly get any now. What happens today is we get 200 emails instead of 10 letters. Just to give you an idea. I would have jumped onto basically, what we did, continued to do everything in hard copies for a long time. I should have changed earlier. It's fantastic now that we have a paperless office. It's brilliant. And we have had for a number of years. In terms of employing staff, I think it's always good to get young people in, train them up, assist them, help them to grow in their career. And I'm really proud that I have two people now working for the Prime Minister that have come through my office over the years, a few others that are working in Premier and Cabinet, a couple of others here in the state in the Premier's office. And I feel really good about that. You might think, well, why do you feel good when you lose good staff? Because they came through our office and they got the assistance and training to give them that knowledge to be able to go on and do bigger and better things. And it's always good to have contacts in these offices as well, which really, really help out sometimes when we need them.
1: And it's a sort of also like a succession planning, knowing that someone else knows how to do that.
0: Yep.
1: And not all of a sudden end up like, uh-oh, no one can do this.
0: And in a backbencher's office like mine, which I still operate like a marginal seat, in other words, a seat that has only been won by a few hundred votes, I think you get a really good feel for everything. It's been a really good training ground for lots and lots of people and others who have gone off to do other careers and work in other areas. So I've had lots of staff over the years. But it's always a joy to see them moving on to bigger and better things. I get a buzz out of that too. That really gives me a good buzz. I look at some of the people that are in the Prime Minister's office and I go, there goes so-and-so. You know, I trained her up or him up and I feel really good about it. It feels good.
1: Legacy.
0: Yeah, it feels good.
1: I want to ask about, you said you're a backbencher and I don't know how to ask the question and it sound not impolite. Backbencher, it sort of sounds like you're taking a back seat.
0: Yep.
1: So
0: yep. Correct.
1: What's...
0: Yep.
1: I guess what's the...
0: The difference with
1: the difference.
0: Okay, so you have your front bench, which is the ministers. Minister for Health, Minister for Education, the Prime Minister, the Minister for Defence, Treasurer, etc. They're all ministers and they're responsible for a portfolio and the direction the country is going to take in that area. For example, Minister for Migration is looking at how many people come in, how many people, where they come from, what type of visas, etc. The Treasurer or the Minister, in other countries they're called Minister for the Economics Ministers, here we call them Treasurers, they look at the budget, how much money we've got as a country, what we're spending, and keep a tab on that. And we would have seen the budget the other night. Backbenchers are not elected ministers. When I won the seat in 2004 for the first time, the old seat of Hindmarsh, which is now... The boundaries have changed and I'm in the seat of Adelaide, but only because the boundary changed and I still have half the seat of Adelaide, of Hindmarsh in there. It was such a marginal seat that if I took my eye off the seat and those voters and concentrated on a ministry, I would never be in the electorate. I would have been out. So I never had that will or wish to be a minister because I knew the moment I took my eyes off, the likelihood that I'd lose that seat was very high.
1: And you wouldn't be able to be a representative in the sense that you seem to enjoy
0: being in the
1: community and being representative.
0: Having said that, it would have been great to be a minister, there's no doubt. But I just couldn't. With the type of seat and makeup. Yeah. Now that it's a very safe seat, I really have enjoyed doing what I'm doing and so used to doing what I'm doing that, it'd be great, but who cares? I just keep on doing what I'm doing, and that is looking after that electorate, and that's my number one priority. And I can also be a little bit vocal, unlike my cabinet colleagues who are in cabinet and are bound by cabinet and can't come out and criticise cabinet, whereas I can occasionally.
1: Okay, rightio.
0: They don't like it, but I can do it. That gives me a bit of freedom as well.
1: I better make sure I'm talking in front of the microphone. We're almost out of time here. It's 5:28. Is there anything you wish you could share? You feel like you've been asked so many times and you feel like you wish you could, you know?
0: I'd love to be able to. One of the things I really enjoy is going to schools and talking to kids about our political system.
1: Yeah.
0: And I say that because they get in early and they learn about it. I wish people understood our political system. A lot of people will say to me, oh, I need to see you next week. And I'll say, look, I can't because I'm in Canberra. Oh, what are you doing over there? And I'm not joking. That is about the... You know, so it's political education and governance education would be really good so people can understand the system, therefore navigate it and keep us to account in a real proper way. If that sort of wraps it in a parcel for you, I think.
1: Yeah, that makes sense.
0: It'll give people the advocacy skills that they require to make changes, whether it be personal to their lives, to have something change that affects them, or for their community, or for their the environment, or whatever. We have these community group catch-ups where we'll have street corner meetings. And I've got to say 70% of the issues people raise are local government issues. So therefore now I drag along one of the mayors or the councillors. That's not to say that we won't follow up on it.
1: Yes.
0: But it's always good to have the people who are accountable there and for people to understand the three tiers of government.
1: But if it's not your area where you can do anything.
0: Yeah, but we always refer people to the right agencies have their views heard.
1: Yeah. Is there anything you'd like
0: to say?
1: So
0: more advocacy, more education for people to understand the governance of the nation.
1: Is there anything that you haven't had a chance to say that you would like to say?
0: Community radio, I think it's great. I love community radio. I've done a few speeches in Parliament about it, and only last week I met with the head of community radio, basically the organisation looks after all the community radio stations that you are all affiliated to. And
1: you mean the CBAA? Sorry? The Community Broadcasting
0: Community Broadcasters, I'm pretty sure it was. And it was good to, they were there lobbying, obviously before the budget, to see what was in there for them, because community radio does such great work. And it's, sure, we've got all our commercial radio stations, but community radio is a diverse group of radio volunteers around the place that give us a different view on things and a different, it's an alternative, and we need alternates and alternative views in everything we do in life.
1: Absolutely. Well, you know, I can't describe that. Sorry. Being on community radio, it's a sort of community run by community for community.
0: Yep.
1: So
0: that's right.
1: Yeah, that's it. Thank you very, very much for being here today, Steve, or Mr. Steve.
0: Thank you too.
1: Thank you.
0: Thank you for having me on here. It's been a real pleasure, and it's great to be here. I look forward to coming again at some stage in the future.
1: Oh, that would be wonderful.
0: And thank you.
1: It's been an absolute pleasure as well. If you've just tuned in and you would like to hear this, please go to radioadelaide.org.au. That's all we have time for today on Interview. I'm Eleanor. It's been an absolute pleasure. Until next time, stay well, keep learning, keep listening.
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Smell like a brewery, looking like a tramp. 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Been filing like shadow boxing all around the town. Talking with the old man, sleeping on the ground. Beside the booting now, zooting now, hooting now, cone.

0: the world.
1: Being on air. Now, my apologies, there was silence, but it's a doo-wop corner here. And we're already in the first song. Shall we go back to the Whisperones? I think we should play the Whisperones as we do. Apologies here. I'm trying the new system today again. So I'm quite excited, but I didn't press the on-air button. My fault. Here are the Whisperones now. Yes, Whisperones. Yes, Whisperones. Are you coming? Whisperones not coming. Not coming. We're still with Billy Boyle. That's Billy Boyle, the warm-up song. But we want to do it properly. So let me play with the system here. There we go. The Whisperones, they played already and they don't want to play again. I'm sorry to confuse you. Let's go back to the Billy Boyle song. Is that playing? No, it's not. My baby's crazy about Elvis. We started the topic already. Let's just line in there. Billy Boyle. Yes. There, Billy Boyle. And that's about the topic today on the show. Welcome to your weekend. History.

0: My Baby is Crazy About Elvis. And that was Billy Boyle, a UK Ireland actor and singer. And it's preparing us for the topic today to get a good start of your weekend. I will introduce one out of four superstars on the show today, leading up to a very special event you might not know about. Maybe you have. I'm quite excited. And you know all the four famous singers. You know them all. And good guess, Elvis is one of them. Yes. Welcome to your weekend, the Doobop Corner, here with me, Carmen. And I will be with you till 5:30. Welcome to your weekend, which is starting hopefully now or very soon. Maybe it has already. I think Alex, you're on your way home right now. Yes. Quiz question time is coming up now. And I have a simple question with only two outcomes. Not so difficult today. So you have a 50% chance to getting it right. I'm asking, is this a recording of Elvis or not? See, we're sticking with the topic here. Is this a recording with Elvis or not? Let's have a listen. It's 10 seconds.
1: Well, there's a place they call the heart, where everybody meets to the bar.
0: It's a yes or no. That's all I want to know. Shall we hear it one more time? Yes, one more time.
1: Well, there's a place they call the heart, where everybody meets to the bar.
0: Is this Elvis or not? Let me know. Hotline number is 0478-294969. Send me a message. It's a yes or a no. You can only reply once, of course. Otherwise, you are a guaranteed winner because only two answers are possible. Yes, is Elvis or no? It's not Elvis. So it's a yes or a no. Let me know what you think. Was that Elvis? Did I dig out quite an unknown song here by Elvis, or is it an Elvis sound-alike? Let's see. So, the topic today, we have four legendary superstars leading up to something very special. And the surprise, you have to wait and listen. Our superstar number one, very obvious, made it quite clear, is Elvis Presley, the king of rock and roll and one of the best-selling music artists in the history of music. He released 113 singles, and after he passed away, another 33, not even talking about albums where they are on. Yes. So I picked a song by Elvis. You know the famous ones. This one is reasonably famous. And then we hear a not-so-famous song. And only Doo-Wop Corner listeners know the second song I'm going to play by. This song is Follow That Dream. It's in 61. It's from the film 62 with the same name. One song you know, and then the Elvis song following, you don't. So let's hear the famous Elvis song. Our introduction. Who is our superstar number one?
2: Superstar number one, Elvis Presley.

Yes, we all know the song. I hope you had a good start. I gave you a good start of your week and a song you know. There are only a few songs you know on the show today. One famous one by Elvis was from the film. The next one is also from a movie, from a film, Girl Happy. It's from the year 1964. And if you are a Dubov Corner listener for quite a while, you know this song, because we play it once or twice a year. It's a song most unsuitable for this time of year. It's called Spring Fever. Yes, Spring Fever by Elvis, being played in autumn, just when we dive deep into the darker time and colder time of the year. We're playing Spring Fever. The next time you hear this song, it will be a beautiful spring afternoon t-shirt weather. Until then, we're shutting it away, but we hear it one more time, and we do that now. It's a beautiful, beautiful song, and in the official discography by Elvis, it's not even listed, Spring Fever, but it definitely is Elvis. Hope you enjoy.

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1: Yes, you're listening to the Doo-Wop Corner on Radio Adelaide, 101.5 FM online and digital. And it is the start of our weekend, and it's starting now, all in front of us. It will be a rainy weekend, and it has started already. When I left home, it was just starting to rain, and it was 5 to 15 millimeters today. Hasn't done it really bad so far, not many millimeters coming down, but that doesn't mean it doesn't happen later today, and tomorrow is similar. So be prepared for a bit of rain, outdoor activities maybe. Be careful. Yes. Although they could be wrong. They could be wrong. Yes, it could be. So I forgot to say quiz question. Yes or no is the question. Was that Elvis or not? There's a level 2 coming up, but I can't give you more tips. And followed by the number of Doo-Wop Corner family members you think cracking the quiz question. My guess is, after last week, top of 16. My guess today, I'm going higher than usual, I'm saying 10. Yes. So if you forgot to add that, please do so. It's yes or no. Yes, it was Elvis. No, it wasn't. So just type yes or no, and then a number. And I know what that number means. It's a guess of winners on the show today. People who cracks the quiz question. Fantastic. And I got already some responses in. Thank you. I talked about 4 superstars being on the show today, and then we come to a very special event. Combining them. Oh, does anyone know what I'm talking about? Well, we introducing superstar number 2. Who might that be? Let's see.
2: Superstar number 2, Jerry Lee Lewis.
1: Yes, we all know Jerry Lee Lewis. Whole lot of shaking going on, great balls of fire. But, you know, it's a doo-wop corner. You can always buy a CD and get these tracks and play them. We're playing something else. We're playing an unknown song. But it sounds quite typical for Jerry Lee Lewis. And the song is called Little Queenie from the year 1958. Quite a nice song.

reasonably move. No need to break it. I got a chance. I ought to take it. Now if she'll dance, we'll make it.

That's Jerry Lee Lewis. Sounded quite typical Jerry Lee Lewis, didn't he? But we know all his famous songs and we have heard them a lot. So Doo-Wop Corner is always complimenting it. And sometimes we play the famous songs. Yes, the bonbons, but not too many on the show today because I want you to get to know a bit more about the singers we introduce. And you know all of them. All of them. Quiz question level number 2 is basically just repeating because the answer falls just into 2. It's a yes or a no. The song was recorded 1958. That's all I can give you as a bit more of a tip. So we just hear it one more time. Oh, it's a little bit longer. It's 17 seconds instead of 10 we had before. So, let's see. Is this Elvis or is this not Elvis? Yes or no?

0: Elvis or not Elvis? Let me know on the hotline number of the Doo-Wop Corner, 0478-294969. And it's a yes, it's Elvis, or no, not Elvis. So just type yes or no, followed by the number of listeners who are cracking the quiz question. Let me know. And if you listen for the first time, I'll give you an idea about the range. Ranges from 3 to 16. Last week, we had 16 of you cracking the quiz question. That was a record. It was fantastic. Thanks again for being so active and participating with the Doo-Wop Corner, providing the answer correctly. There was not one wrong answer amongst them. Probably was too easy, the quiz question. So how many do you think are cracking the quiz question today? 0478294969. I'm introducing four superstars and then we come to a very special event. And that's a surprise. Superstar number three. Who is superstar number three?
1: Superstar number three, Carl Perkins.
0: Carl Perkins. Do you know Carl Perkins? What songs did he sing? Blue Suede Shoes? Of course, you know the song. And I have another one here you might know. It was a B-side, actually. Honey Don't, from the year 56, Rockabilly classic. And you might know it, I'm not sure, but it's beautiful. Here it is.

beautiful Rockabilly by our superstar number three. I'm introducing four superstars. I found three songs by Carl Perkins, and all three of them are about the fashion. What to wear? Yes, and they were recorded in the late 50s. So if you didn't know what to wear, he is informing in the songs, this is what you wear. Pointed toes are coming back again. Louis jacket and a long tail shirt. Blue suede shoes and cat clothes for females. There we go. And I did a little medley, so 15, 20 seconds of each song. So you get fashion advice direct out of the mouth of Carl Perkins, our superstar number three. Oh!

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2: 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And have a listen to his show. It's a warning. It's addictive. 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And thanks to those who are still subscribed. Last you for a whole year. So if you give a coffee a miss a month, you are in the game and can help us out big time. Thank you. Yes, we are with the Doobop Corner here, and I'm Carmen. We have four superstars to introduce you to, and then we come to a very special event, which happened in 1956. I'm introducing now superstar number four. And who might that be?
3: Superstar number four, Johnny Cash.
2: Johnny Cash is our superstar number four. Walk the Line, Ring of Fire, there are his most famous songs. He's more diving into country than rock and roll like the others we heard before. And rockabilly, Carl Perkins was rockabilly. Yes, Johnny Cash. I have one song of him which we probably hear only partially, maybe full. Ballad of a Teenage Queen. It's not a well-known song. 1958. Johnny Cash, come on!

Peppers. We needed to find out the end of this song, didn't we? What happened to the teenage queen? She returned to him, didn't she? Yes, I meant to fade it out, to shorten the song. Couldn't do it. No. So, we're coming to the Melbourne Ska Orchestra, and you know what that means. Let's hear it.

So I have some messages sent by you to Facebook. Thank you so much. And there was April and Tony and Queen Bee and writing, yes, recognize them all. I posted on Facebook 10 minutes before my show, as I do, and earlier today too. And I sent a photo with four superstars. And April is like, yes, recognize them all. Looking forward to the show. Will be some great songs from those pictures. Happy start to the weekend. Lovely Duvo Pass coming from April and Tony. Arne in Sweden, big shout out to you. You cracking them all. Elvis, Jerry Lee, Johnny Cash, and Gene Vincent. Wow, extra bonus for you, Arne in Sweden. Thank you. Hilary and Willem in Gulva are writing, who are these famous for? Jerry Lee Lewis, Johnny Cash, and Elvis. And the guy in the black shirt? Yes. Yes, one is missing there, and we listed them all here. We are looking forward to some bright, happy tunes on this dismal, wet afternoon. Yes, it is pretty miserable outside, and it's getting dark now quite early too. Happy listening, folks, coming from Hilary and Willem. Sarah in Country Victoria, you wrote, good afternoon, Carmen, and everyone listening. It's doo-wop time, hooray! Have a wonderful afternoon, coming from Sarah and Hilary and Willem. Solution of the quiz question. Yes, and I will make a note here. And Vasily, thank you. You're also providing an answer for the quiz question. Fantastic, yes. So, and Arne, you sent me a message from the last show relating to the last show. Arne is writing, hello, Carmen. Your show was good with some songs that were new to me. I belong to the present, but the music should be past. When I come to the future, it is the present. hope you understand. Now we look forward to the future show. Your friend Arne. Thank you so much, Arne. That is interesting. Present is good to be in. Last week we had such an interesting topic. Where are you mentally? Past, present, or future? What I noticed during the week, watching myself, if you have a big event coming up, a significant life event or a bigger event, there is a focus on the future. The event is there, you're in the present. And then this big event is in the past and you go mentally back to it. So the importance of what's happening in your life nominates a little bit where you are living mentally. And we learned last time 50% of our time we are daydreaming. We are not in the present 50% of the time. Did you watch yourself and did you learn something about yourself? I found it so, I'm still intrigued by the investigation I did on myself and what I communicated to you. Just loved it. Yes. So, Skippy theme we had, quiz solution. Oh, I didn't write you all down. I have to go back quickly to Facebook and enter some of you. And then I think we are done. Mm-hmm. Okay, I think I've got it all done. Yes, I didn't count. So, solution. Was this Elvis, I ask? And I have the song here. And the solution is, it's a no. It's a big no. And Wolfe in Sweden, he wrote, it's Fuller. Wow, I'm so impressed, Wolfe in Sweden. Johnny Fuller is singing the song, and you knew.

All Night Long was the title of the song. Year is 58. And I asked, was this Elvis or not? And the correct answer was no. It was not Elvis. And we have quite a few winners. But let me play the song first. And I can count how many winners we have on the show today. Here is a sound-alike Elvis singer, Johnny Fuller.

0: Not Elvis. No, the correct answer was no, not Elvis. Not Elvis. And a lot of you gave the correct answer. And let's start internationally. Woffy, congratulations. And you named the surname of the real singer, of the Elvis sound-alike singer. Well done. And Arne in Sweden, well done. You cracked it too. Mr. Parker, winner on the show today. And Alex, Ben in close by Goodwood, congratulations. And Sarah, country Victoria. April and Tony in Queanbeyan. And Vasily, congratulations. So how many did we have? Nine. And who is the winner on the show with the correct number of family members cracking the quiz question? It's Sarah. Congratulations. April and Tony, you close by with the number 10. But Sarah nailed it and named nine. And that's absolutely correct. I introduced four superstars to you. And something extraordinary happened on the 4th of December, 56. And I'm taking you for a journey to this, back to this very special day, where all four of these artists met, more or less by accident, at the Sun Records studio in Memphis, Tennessee. And there are existing recordings of them. 1956. Elvis was 21 years old. Johnny Cash was 24. Carl Perkins was 24. Jerry Lee Lewis, 21 years old. All US artists, all extremely famous, but none of them is alive today anymore. So the jam session seems to have happened by pure chance. Yes, Carl Perkins had come in the studio that day, already successful with Blue Suede Shoes, to record. Yes. And they are called the Million Dollar Quartet. That's, if you look it up, that's coming up. So we get a quadruple treat here on the Doobop Corner. Instead of playing each artist separately, we can play them all together.
1: Put them all together. An impromptu jam session involving Elvis Presley, Jerry Lee Lewis, Carl Perkins, and Johnny Cash happened on the 4th of December, 1956 at the Sun Records Studios in Memphis, Tennessee, the Million Dollar Quartet.
0: Did you know about this? Did you know about this? I'm curious. Yes. Big applause, and I'm taking you for a journey. We're going into the Sun Records studio and we listen to them. It's a very rough and ready warning. Very rough and ready. You hear them talking at times, but it is just so interesting. Quadruple treat on the Doo-Wop Corner. Doesn't get easier than that to get four artists play them at the same time. Yes. And Sam Phillips, so Carl Perkins was already in the studio. Here's the story of the day. Carl Perkins was already in the studio to record some songs. Sam Phillips, the owner of Sun Records, where they all were, he brought in his latest acquisition, Jerry Lee Lewis, to play the piano. And sometimes in the early afternoon, 21-year-old Elvis Presley turned up. Presley listened to the playback of the Perkins sessions and pronounced them to be good. And it inspired him, and the jam session began. At some point during the session, Sun artist Johnny Cash turned up. Yes, he arrived. Jack Clement, he was engineering that day and decided to record the whole lot. And this is why I can play some samplers to you from this special day. But let's just get into the studio first. No. We turned over the hour, didn't we? No, we didn't. See, I am busy with a new playout system here, and I lost the tracks here. Let me see. We're getting back to it. There we are. And there we are. We want to open that door. There. There is the Sun Studios. We finally ended up there after going down the corridor for a long time. Let's hear a song. Let's hear a song by our beautiful artists. All four of them. Triple tweet here on the Doo-Wop Corner. Yes, and you hear them talking too. It's Waffen Ready Warning, but so, so interesting.
2: Gloria, I shall

0: This is fun. I like this.
1: Yes, you do.
2: Okay, thank
1: you. You ought to get up a quartet.
2: Let's hear something.
3: Who it? Softly and tenderly. Well, what are we doing there?
0: This song. Huh?
4: Oh. Hey, yeah, dude, my God.
3: In D, Carl.
2: Pardon me. Excuse me. I'm sorry.
5: So interesting, isn't it? And we can hear them all talking in the studio. All four of our superstars, and you know each one of them, don't you? Each one of them. Yes. I love this. That's a surprise that we can bring them all together in one session. That happened at the 4th of December 1956. And Elvis was clearly the star of the impromptu jam session. Snippets of gospel songs that all four artists had all grown up singing. So they had this base of songs, and they're predominantly gospel songs. Yes. Shall we hear more? It's very rough and ready, and I did a warning, because they just come together and they just made it up as they go along. There was no rehearsal or anything, and we are lucky that we still have these songs we can play today and listen to by these four famous singers. Yes, the biggest names in the late 50s, really. Another song by them, Down by the Riverside. You know the song. It's a classic. And they're really taking off here. Really taking off. So let me arrange this with a new playout system. No, it doesn't want to go back. So I pull this down. I'm experimenting here. Now, Down by the Riverside should be coming up now. Going back in the studio, Sun Records.
3: I'm gonna lay down my burdens down by Santa Ana. Oh, what was you playing a while ago, Carl? A? Did you play an A while ago?
2: No.

0: I find it amazing. It might be a bit disturbing on the ear because it's so rough, but very special recordings. When do you ever get all four artists together? You just don't. And in the recording involved are Elvis Presley, Johnny Cash, Carl Perkins, and Jerry Lee Lewis. And all of them are 21 to 24 years old in the year 1956, where they all bumped into each other at the Sun Records studio in Memphis, Tennessee, and spontaneously did a jam session. And Jack Clement was the engineer. And we have to thank him a lot to preserve these recordings for us. Rick and Claire, big shout out to you. Thank you. You called in, and that's just fantastic. You are on your way driving to Adelaide, and you told me it's raining really heavily. But you said the sun is shining because the doo-wop corner is on. Yes, that is so nice. Thank you so much, Rick. Have a safe travel, a safe journey to Adelaide. And you were amazed that a gospel is being played on the doo-wop corner. Yes, we do that. And we're going to do it for a little bit longer. The next song is Sweetheart, You've Done Me Wrong. So Elvis was the star, the snippets of gospel that all four artists had grown up with. Phillips, the owner of Sun Records, he called the local newspaper and they wrote an article about the session. And the headline was a $1 million quartet. And that was the name given to this jam session. And a famous photograph was made too on that occasion. And that is the one I posted on Facebook. You can find me on Facebook. I'm Carmen. And then the doo-wop corner is all one word. And it's posted there. Become a friend of the doo-wop corner or follow the doo-wop corner. So the songs we're hearing here, and we have four of them. We have two snippets coming up. And the last one is a bit longer. The next one is only 30 seconds. Country music and gospel, yes, choice of songs by these four famous superstars. Jerry Lee Lewis played most of the piano in the recordings, and Presley took nearly all of the lead vocals. How I selected the songs for you was where most voices could be heard. So you really hear the involvement of the four artists. Carl Perkins seemed content to play guitar and supply harmony vocals. That's Carl Perkins. And Jerry Lee Lewis can be heard more frequently, often singing in duet with Presley. Yes. So, let's hear the next song. Sweetheart, You've Done Me Wrong. All recorded on the 4th of December, 56, on the jam session, where all four artists met. And Sweetheart, You've Done Me Wrong.
1: Oh, I said I like it.

0: road is rough, rough and rocky,
1: and rocky too.
2: How do you like this? 30 seconds, I warned you. But the next recording and the last one we're going to play is a little longer. So, here's a little sidetrack story. While this all was happening, the jam session, Presley and the owner, Philip, they went into the control room while Jerry Lee Lewis was playing. And Presley, he commented on Jerry Lee Lewis. I think he has a great future ahead of him. He had a different style, and the way he plays piano gets inside me. So Elvis was quite impressed by Jerry Lee Lewis, and yes, certainly had his own style. I looked up Wikipedia, and it says Johnny Cash's voice does not seem to appear on any of the release tracks. But then Johnny Cash wrote in a book later on, the autobiography, he wrote, "My voice is on tape. It's not obvious because I was furthest away from the mic and was singing a lot higher than I usually did in order to stay in key with Elvis." One last song by the Four. Yes, the Million Dollar Quartet. "Walk That Lonesome Valley" is the last song, and that goes for 3.5 minutes. So,
3: Yeah, I think way up fast.
4: Get one of them
5: stinging.
4: One of them stinging.
3: Remember some of those real old ones, Carl? I mean,
6: well, did you got to walk
7: that lonesome valley?
8: You gotta go.
9: You gotta go.

0: cut the Blackman brothers out and stayed them all. Cut them out.
1: They have had it. You ever heard of Steve? Oh, boy, they're fantastic. And someday, son, you'll grow tall. Hey, Chief.
2: Yeah.
1: Jake has his foot in my stick.
2: Yes, yes. That's
3: We've been there. We went back to the 4th of December 1956 when the million-dollar quartet was coming together by accident, was recorded, and we have the joy of being able to listen to this jam session. A jam session is an impromptu session where nothing is planned, really. And you can hear that, the way they're talking. Let's play this, let's play that. It's fantastic. I hope you enjoyed it. It's certainly content you don't hear anywhere else. It's for sure. And not many people would play this very rough recordings, but I find them so, so special. And I took you into the studio of Sun Records back in 1956 to a very young Elvis with 21 to 24 years old. Four most famous singers back then: Elvis Presley, Johnny Cash, Carl Perkins, Jerry Lee Lewis. All four of them, if you're on Facebook, there is a famous photo where they're all playing together and standing around Elvis on the piano. And fantastic. But we got to close that door now. We're leaving Sun Records, the studio there. Leaving. Yes. We're out of the studio and we're having a happy ending. And we're grabbing Elvis out of the studio and let him sing Happy Ending for us, but just for a little while. Happy Ending by Elvis. Hope you enjoyed the show today. Certainly something unusual, introducing four artists and then we brought them together and had them jamming along. Here's Elvis.

hope you enjoyed the show today. It was something very unusual and quite rough and ready it was with the recordings we heard at the end, but very, very special too. Did you know about the Million Dollar Quartet? That's how they are called. And it was a one-off. Yes, hope you enjoyed it. I found a very interesting sentence about their performance. They mixed and matched their different styles, and their musicality ensured that what emerged was the rarest of all musical qualities, originality. Wow, I like that so much. So there's a statement about the jam session we just heard, and definitely originality. And gospel on the Duo of Corner today. That's what we have. We're going into the Australian section right now. And beautiful Australian music for the last half hour. Pitless overdid my welcome. let's go. And yes, let's go. Welcome to the second section of the Doo-Wop Corner, which is Australian music only. Let's get started with the starting song, which is Ganga John. This is Australia.

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1: 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This is the Doobop Corner and my name is Carmen Kay. Let's get started.

0: I hope you enjoyed the Songs, the Australian selection today. We're coming very close to the end of the show, and I'm applying a new playout system. And here are some sponsorship messages, and I just boost them up. So they are coming now. The last song we heard was by Wildflower. And after we hear the little interruption now, I have the message from Reggie's Pokemon answering machine, and we're going to hear that. But first, there is a little bit of information here coming up. I thought it did, but it doesn't. No, it refuses. Let me try again. Doesn't want to. So let's go with the message Vic left for us then. And that is here. And it's coming from my phone. So hopefully you can hear it. This Vic is on his way from Clare to Adelaide traveling.
1: Carmen, it's Rick. Coming down in the pouring rain, but listening to you, the sun is shining.
0: That is so lovely. Thank you so much, Rick. Now you heard it from Rick himself. I told you before. I hope you enjoyed the show today. And I'm learning a new playout system, which we're bringing in here. It's very exciting. Very exciting. And I'm still trying to play a promo. Aha. It does play. Let me see. We do that again. And yes. That would be good if that could play. Let me see how that works.
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0: Ooh.
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0: 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And what I recommend is, under comments, if you get a chance given, put in the Dwarf Corner that you are a listener. That would be fantastic. I would be very, very over the moon if that will happen. Yes, I hope you enjoyed the show today. We're going out with Nabalek Down Under and the Million Dollar Quartet. You know what that is now. And it's very unique jam session, and you know how it sounds like. Have a wonderful, wonderful weekend, and don't let the rain get you down. It's still your time, and you use it however you choose to. Have the best one, and we have a date next week, 4 p.m., and thanks for your participation. Much appreciated. Have a great one. Tschüss, bye. Auf Wiedersehen from me, Carmen.

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Welcome to Soulful Echoes here on Radio Adelaide 101.5 FM. I'm your host, Eve Kerr, and today we are diving deep into the heart of one of the most powerful and transformative emotions known to humankind, and that is love. I'm so glad to have you all with us today for another deep dive into the healing power of music and themes that connect us all to our souls.

So in today's show, we are focusing on the emotion of love. Love is a universal language. It transcends boundaries and connects us in ways that nothing else can. It's a high vibrating frequency that lifts our spirits, heals our wounds, and brings us closer and closer to our true selves and to each other. Love manifests in many forms. It can be romantic love, of course, family love, love of life, love of God, of animals, nature, and self-love. In contemporary spirituality, love is often seen as the highest state of being. It's the energy that aligns us with the divine and opens our hearts to the infinite possibilities of the universe. When we embrace love, we vibrate at a higher frequency, which attracts positivity, prosperity, and all good things into our lives. Love is not just another emotion, it's a state of existence, a way of being that radiates into the world and touches the hearts of everyone.

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This kind of love doesn't seek anything in return, it simply exists and flows freely. Love is the essence of who we are and the foundation of all of creation. There are, of

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And today we're gonna explore this beautiful emotion through a selection of love songs. These tracks embody the essence of love in all its forms and show how music can elevate our vibrations and connect us to the profound energy of love.

to start off with this heart-opening journey, we'll play a song that perfectly captures the magic of falling in love, and that's Love at First Sight by the iconic Australian artist Kylie Minogue. Many of us have experienced love at first sight. It's a moment when time seems to stand still and the world around us simply fades away. Love at First Sight speaks to the theme of love in a way that is exciting and very uplifting. So, as you listen to this track, allow yourself to be transported back to a time when you first felt the spark of love. Remember the thrill, the hope, and the possibilities that touched your heart back then. So go ahead and open your hearts even bigger and even wider, and let the music uplift you and fill you with the exciting energy of love here on Soulful Echoes Radio Adelaide 101.5 FM. 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

Love at First Sight by Kylie Minogue, a great track from her 2001 album Fever that celebrates the nature of love and the way it can transform our lives in an instant.

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And now we continue our exploration of the emotion of love with a track that speaks to the comforting and protective embrace of someone who cares deeply for us, and that's Let Me Hold You by Bow Wow featuring Omarion. Released in 2005, this song became a staple of mid-2000 R&B with its smooth melody and heartfelt lyrics. Let Me Hold You speaks to the theme of love in a tender and a nurturing way. 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Here's Bow Wow.

That was Let Me Hold You by Bow Wow featuring Omarion. An amazing track from his 2005 album Wanted that beautifully captures the essence of nurturing love and uplifts our spirits.

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And now we transition to a song that represents enduring love, a love that transcends time and space, and that's My Heart Will Go On by Celine Dion. My Heart Will Go On captures the themes of resilience and eternal love that persist beyond the physical presence and continues to live in the heart. It never really fades away, but it stays with us and it transcends time and space. So, as you listen to My Heart Will Go On, let the music remind you of the healing nature of love and let it uplift your spirits. Here's Celine Dion.

Heart Will Go On by Celine Dion. Released in 1997, this iconic ballad became the theme song for the blockbuster film Titanic, and it quickly became one of the best-selling singles of all time.

listening to Soulful Echoes on Radio Adelaide 101.5 FM. And now we move to another iconic track that delves into the complexities of love's depth and intensity. And that's No Ordinary Love by Sade. No Ordinary Love speaks to the profound nature of true love. And Sade's beautiful vocals and the song's delicate melodies create an atmosphere of deep passion and yearning. So go ahead and take another deep breath into your hearts and open your hearts fully and allow the beautiful melodies of No Ordinary Love to nurture your hearts and your souls here on Radio Adelaide 101.5 FM. Here's Sade.

0: Ordinary Love by Sade. A soulful tune from her 1992 album Love Deluxe that reminds us that love is an extraordinary force that shapes our lives in very profound ways. 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And today we're exploring the theme of love through music. 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And so we'd like to send out a huge thank you to all of our Radio Adelaide subscribers. 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

The Game of Love by Santana featuring Michelle Branch. An amazing track from Santana's 2002 album Shaman that opens our hearts and fills us with the amazing emotion of love.

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And now we move to a track that brings more joy and celebration into our exploration of love, and that's Step in the Name of Love by R. Kelly. Step in the Name of Love embodies the spirit of celebration that comes with love. It's about those moments when love makes you get up and dance and share your happiness with the world. Its infectious rhythm and uplifting lyrics encourage us to express our love, not just in words, but through dance and happiness.

Step in the Name of Love by R. Kelly, an uplifting track from his 2003 album Chocolate Factory that's all about the fun, lighthearted moments that love brings us.

And as we wrap up this episode of Soulful Echoes, I hope that these songs have touched your heart and reminded you of the profound beauty and power of love. Love is indeed the highest vibrating emotion, capable of healing, uplifting, and transforming us in ways we can hardly imagine. So thank you so much, dear listeners, for joining me on this journey through the emotion of love. I hope that the loving vibes of these songs continue to open your hearts and fill you with the uplifting energies of love. And I will leave you with Truly Madly Deeply by Savage Garden that I'd like to dedicate to Ben from Wattle Park. Happy upcoming birthday, Ben. And until next time, this is Eve Kerr wishing you peace, love, and joy. Stay tuned and enjoy the rest of your evening, everyone. Cheers.

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1: G'day, Troy Cassidaly here. 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
5: And might even be next week.
6: You thought you better catch up, whichever way it works. Anyway, Songcatcher's a show where Adrian and I get to chat with creative types in music. Mainly around the songwriting thing. And just as well, we've got some songwriters in with us tonight, Adrian, because otherwise we'd be twiddling our fingers and wondering what to do.
7: Yay! Thanks for having us.
5: Tonight we actually have four members of Adelaide indie pop band Opia Blue. We have Nat Bertram, Katie Timms, Ali Maynard and Amber Timms. Clayton, I believe you noticed these people playing at WOM Adelaide this year and decided to invite them onto the program.
6: Yeah, the little, was it the Northern Sound System stage?
7: Yeah.
6: They managed to get themselves onto there, and I happened to be wandering past on my way to do some of those important catch-up things you do with friends when you're at WOMAD, you know, let's catch up there. And I was wandering past and I was a little bit late because I stopped and had a look and a listen. I thought, well, I must take a note. I got my phone out and took a picture of the program and said, that's about where we were there. That must have been them. And then later on we went searching for them and we found them and managed to persuade them to come into the studio. So unlike many nights, I haven't sent Adrian out to Green Hill Road to see if there's anybody wandering past with a guitar to drag in.
7: Have you actually done that?
5: I love that. Feels like it sometimes, yeah. So anyway, welcome along, Nat, Katie, Ellie and Amber.
7: Thank you so much for having us. We're very happy that you happened to catch a glimpse of us on that stage. We're very excited to be here.
6: And I was really surprised to hear that that was your first gig together.
7: Yes. We were also surprised that that would be our first gig together.
8: Pretty impressed with ourselves.
6: Well done. I'm sure we'll hear the story about how that happened as we go. Mm-hmm.
5: Yeah, I guess the first question to ask is how you all knew each other or met each other and how you came to be Opia Blue. Now, there's two surnames there, so I guess there are two sisters involved, so you knew each other. But yes, how did the rest of you?
8: We all met at uni, actually, just
7: the three of us.
9: Apart from, I met my sister at home.
10: She just showed up one day.
8: Well, actually, you guys went to school together, right?
11: Yeah, Amber and I went to high school together. We used to write songs together in like a little tiny room at recess and lunch instead of talking to other humans. And then we went to uni together and we found this one. We quite like her. We're going to keep her.
6: You kept her.
11: We're going to keep her. She's all right.
8: Thanks.
11: And then Katie was born.
8: So this was a bit before that.
6: So tell us, you went to uni and you studied there. What were you doing?
9: Bachelor of Popular Music, so songwriting and production, though I don't remember much of the production side of things. I remember the play button.
11: I can touch technology in theory in my degree, but I shouldn't. I don't remember any of that either.
9: Yes, but so we did songwriting. Yeah, which is really cool. We met a lot of like-minded people, and that's why, well, I know you go to university to get your degree, but I wanted to go to university to meet like-minded people, and we did.
8: Yeah.
6: And studied together and had some fun together.
9: Yes.
8: Yep.
5: And so you had to do a bit of songwriting as part of your projects.
9: Yes, there, so. It's a really cool course. They every semester you get divided, or actually every term or semester they divide you into little groups, and then because you all say which instruments you play, etc. And then they group you up and you learn how to collaborate with people you've only just met. Mm. And then from there you get to really learn more about songwriting and everyone's processes. So it's really fascinating.
11: Yeah. Who you work well with and like what songwriting techniques you can work with and what ones you find really difficult, because everyone sort of approaches it in a really different way. So that's certainly a challenge to, yeah, learn how everybody else writes songs.
6: So where are you guys up to? Have you, is the uni a thing of the past now?
9: Or yes.
6: Okay, so you've all finished?
9: All done. Yes.
6: All graduated?
9: Yes. The three of us have, us oldies, but Katie is 18 and Katie is studying, but not music. You're studying fashion design, which is very cool and will come in handy, hopefully, for our concerts.
5: Yes, have you got any thoughts in mind as to what sort of costumes I should be wearing?
8: Ooh, anything with glitter and anything that's sparkly on stage.
9: I agree.
8: Yes.
2: That's what WOMAD was anyway.
6: Doesn't sound like it's going to be a hard sell.
8: No, everyone agrees. Everything should be sparkly.
9: Yeah.
6: Okay. Sounds like we've got a potential Eurovision entry coming up.
8: Ooh, that could be fun, yeah. Bob.
5: Very good.
8: Put that on
11: Let's
8: the goal.
11: Let's talk about Eurovision.
2: It might be our second gig.
8: Yeah.
9: Just saying. Tour all the festivals.
6: It's something to aim at, isn't it?
8: Yeah. I don't know how we
6: got. First. Eurovision's our second. Yeah.
9: Forget the pubs. Let's go straight to Eurovision.
11: You know what? I'm in.
5: So if that was your first gig, how did you attract anybody's attention to get you a spot on the NSS stage?
8: Well, that's Amber. She put in the application, so...
9: Yes. So individually or in lots of different variations of this group, we've all been performing in bands and done lots of things across, you know, South Australia. So we've met quite a few of the people in the industry, well, the Adelaide industry. But also for that festival, you had to at least have two songs out on Spotify, and we had just released our second song.
5: Good timing.
9: Yes. And so you had a whole application you needed to fill out. We had already done a photo shoot and had that, and I'm quite obsessive, so I kept going until the application was, in my eyes, very perfectly filled out, and just basically fluked it, in my opinion. I think it's very cool that they said, sure. We were like, I just filled it out to hope something might happen, yeah. Or I don't know.
6: Except that three of you are graduates of the Adelaide.
9: That too.
5: That will help, for sure.
9: And maybe.
6: And they've got a promise of return gig with lots of sparkles and glitter, right?
9: Yes. Yep. Yes.
8: 1,000%.
11: Yeah. Is there glitter in our application?
9: I don't know if there was, but there was lots of glitter on the stage. We had clip-in hair glittery extensions.
8: Yep. And scarves.
9: And
8: glittery outfit.
9: We did, so it was good. And a glittery drum kit, but that was not our design. That was a very happy coincidence.
6: Speaking of drum kits, we've got Ali on the left on a cajon.
9: Yes.
6: So she's rejected the very, very fashionable and really well rear-fitting Radio Adelaide chairs and gone for the cajon.
9: Yeah.
5: You know. Is that why I brought in too many chairs?
8: I'm so used to sitting on it now. It's a chair. It is a chair.
6: We've got Nat, who didn't bring her piano stool in.
11: No. I like a chair with a back, so... You know, keyboardists don't usually get that, so I appreciate it. Actually.
6: So you're making the most of a chair with a back.
11: Yeah, I'll lean all the way back.
6: Okay, so that's the Nom Sisters.
8: We're working on a podcast.
11: Yeah, I like to refer to her as my non-sister, actually. So
9: they bicker like sisters.
6: Well, then, God, now I'm not going to get this. Katie and Amber.
9: Yes. That is us.
6: Well, you mean I even got the pronunciation?
11: Yeah.
6: I'm going to have to go back to school. My master's is in mispronunciation, and I really got that wrong.
9: Yeah, that's hard to achieve.
6: I got that wrong by getting it right.
5: Ember Alley music, what's that all about?
9: Oh, yes. So that's what I mean by in lots of different couplings we've performed together. So
7: Ali and I, Amber, have been in an acoustic duo for 7 years. And so we've played with the cajon she's sitting on for 7 years.
6: And way before uni days.
5: She's been sitting on that for seven years.
7: No, yes, oh, just right yes. here. No, actually, that was uni days. That was 2019. I really hoped I got my maths correct.
8: Amber had a gig and I bought the cajon the same day for the gig and I'd never played it before and I was like, I'm just going to play with you.
7: Yeah, I had my first ever solo gig as an 18-year-old and I was really nervous to do it, which sounds kind of chicken, but I'm going to own it because it was the start of something really cool. So it was meant to be just myself and a guitar at the Hallett Cove Twilight Civic Markets and I was very nervous. And Ali plays lots of instruments and we were just shopping at Billy Hyde's or Derringer's or something and there were cajon boxes and Ali bought one. So I said, do you want to do the gig with me?
6: When I forget the words, it's a 10-minute cajon solo.
7: Yes, actually there that was a cajon solo. I had to walk away for something and came back and Ali's still going, and we played Chugga Chugga Big Red Car by
8: for
7: the Wiggles.
8: Little kid.
11: Excellent.
7: Yeah. Oh, yeah, as a special request, that wasn't part of our set list.
11: It should be.
7: It is now for Nat. So that's Amber Ali, but then more recently, my sister Katie, Katie, you have been joining us for maybe the past 2 years. Yeah, because Katie does her own solo. You can say that too.
6: So what are you playing, Katie?
8: I play guitar and sing mostly. So.
6: Okay.
8: Yeah, so
6: but you managed not to bring the guitar in tonight?
8: No, Amber's carrying
7: swap.
8: For us, yeah.
6: Ah,
8: and I'll play a little bit. I just mostly sing, so me and Amber have lots of harmonies going on, and then with Ali on the cajon, so we have a full trio that we do gigs at wineries and pubs and places.
7: But it was missing a fourth member.
8: Yeah, so we've made a band with Nat.
11: There you go. You can't get into band places, you know, big pubs and stuff. And what's it called? The Battle of the Bands? You can't get in unless you have a fourth member, apparently.
5: It has to be a keyboard player?
7: Called Nat.
8: Yes.
7: Called me, yeah. But no, Nat and I had always wanted to make our own band anyway because, as Nat mentioned before, we've been writing songs since we were 16.
11: Yeah.
7: And so it just made sense that Nat was the fourth member we brought in. And I knew, because, again, I think I said this before, I'm a control freak when it comes to sound and everything being the way that it should be. See how that sounds like a control freak thing to say? And so I was like, trust me, guys, your voices are going to sound beautiful together. So everyone trusted me, I think. And we just started singing songs together and went, yay! You're stuck with us now, Nat.
5: All right. Well, as Opia Blue, you have released two singles so far. So let's start the musical part of the evening by playing the latest single, which is IDK, which I presume I don't know.
7: Yeah.
5: But you don't want to go...
6: You don't know, Adrian.
5: No. Well, you want to try and avoid those sort of comments, you know, like, what are you going to play? I don't know.
7: That's
5: sort of
7: stuff. A lot.
5: Night and Day. Songs like that, yes. I don't know, in brackets, what you want. So please introduce this song. Tell us a little bit about this song, where it came from and all that sort of stuff, and we'll play it.
8: So I wrote it. Ali wrote it. basically, this one was about friendships, not working out in school, like not fitting in, that sort of thing, and feeling like one day you are right and then the next day it's wrong and... Yeah, it's basically just that. Yeah. So that's where this came from.

0: that was Opia Blue and IDK, parentheses, What You Want. And that's an Ali song.
1: Yes, my song.
0: Very sweet. And that got a bit revved up.
2: Yeah, you know, casual observation would be that the production on that was a bit bigger than on your first single. So tell us a bit about where it was recorded and where the change in production came from.
1: So it's actually the same producer. However, my style of music is more rock, so I like heavier things, whereas these guys like softer music, that sort of stuff, so we combined it a little bit more. And because it was my song, the idea for the whole each one of our songs is to make it our own but also apply everyone else into it as well. But yeah, eventually we're going to have an EP and yeah, everyone's going to have their own songs on it, so that'll be, yeah, really good.
2: So where did you record it?
1: It was Harley J Productions. He's, yeah, around here somewhere, actually.
3: He has his own home studio, so we just go to him. And it sounds like it's done in a massive studio, like, you know, some super professional studio, but
1: he's the best producer that we've had.
3: It's one of his spare rooms, really, and he is incredible at what he does.
1: Yeah.
3: But I think when you say that song's revved up, we really like our music to reflect what the lyrics are saying. And so for Ali's song, the whole idea is that it's coming to that feeling of exasperation, kind of, where you just go, ugh, I just want to be me, I don't want to have to fit into that box. And so we wanted the music to have that,
1: the same,
3: you know. Yeah.
1: Yeah.
0: And when it comes to an Ali song, are you the lead vocals, Ali?
1: I was in the verses on that song, and then Katie sang the pre-chorus, and then the chorus was Amber, and Nat was doing harmonies for that one,
0: so
1: as well.
0: So it gets mixed up around a bit.
1: Yeah,
0: it
1: does, yeah.
2: If you've got four voices to call on, so are you constantly looking at harmonies and all that sort of stuff? Is that a big thing
1: for definitely.
2: You?
4: Yeah,
1: definitely.
4: Yeah, we try and make the most of the four voices that we have, because so we can have as many harmonies as we want. Four harmonies is so pretty together, so we love doing that.
3: And we like to write it all down on paper so that you can visually see who'd be doing what as well, so that it's more of a tapestry than anything.
0: And when you're saying writing it down on paper, you mean dots and squiggles and lines and stuff?
1: Yeah.
4: So like we draw it in colours.
3: Yeah, not sheet music, which we could do, but we just make like lines.
0: Wait a minute. Not sheet music, but what is it then?
3: So we just draw our own squiggles and we know what they mean.
1: So colours.
3: Yeah.
1: So
3: we can read sheet music, we just don't want to at this point. So we can use it. We just
1: there's
3: disclaimer. To be clear,
0: I think you might have to introduce me to this, because I don't read sheet music, but I like dots and colours.
3: Oh, okay, so great. I think the point of a harmony, though, it is just like a melody line, and if you know where it is, you know what a drawing on the page means. Like, if the line's going up, the pitch is going up. If the line's going down, like, that's all sheet music is. That's all the dots on the lines actually mean. So it's a simplified version.
1: Yeah.
3: And
1: it's colourful.
3: Get out the crayons.
5: And if it's, I see it like if you're designing a room, for example, and you just quickly draw a random sloppy looking couch in the corner and a pot plant somewhere else when you're trying to tell someone else that this is what this design could look like. It's like that, but for music, where you go, see, you're purple, and so if I squiggle here and do this kind of thing, if you, that means you and you're singing there, and it's going to be la, as the squiggle would suggest.
2: Very good.
5: And it works.
0: Well, because you know the basis, it's still going to be in tune and in the key and all that sort of stuff.
3: Yeah. If someone else looked at it, it would look like one of the toddlers had taken the page and had
4: stolen
3: fun with
4: the
3: it.
4: Crayons.
3: Yeah.
5: But we know. Does that make us toddlers?
1: Oh, my gosh.
2: And do you all play more than one instrument? Is that the idea?
1: You're
2: all multi-instrumentalists?
0: So who can play what then?
3: Well, I think we'll start at this end because Ali has the highest number. So, Katie.
4: I just play guitar.
1: And sing.
4: Yeah, mostly singing.
3: But you've been dabbling on the bass and a little bit of the cello.
4: Yes, if you can play guitar, you can play the bass as well. So I guess that is the same.
0: Well, there'd be a few bass players that suggest you can play bass badly.
1: Yeah.
3: Yeah. But you play the cello in one of our songs.
4: I also tried to learn the cello for a song and learnt a little bit, but
1: well, that's how
4: really.
1: We got the lead part for
4: I got bored.
1: One of the songs that we're going to do.
4: Yeah.
0: So it was useful in a different way as well.
4: It was, yeah, just to come up with like a little melody, side melody in the instrumentals.
3: Mm.
1: Yeah.
3: And then I play piano, guitar and sing. And I used to play the saxophone in high school, but we have not put that in any recordings.
0: The piano for you came from earlier childhood or?
3: No, actually. Guitar and piano were very similar times. I was 12 and 11, I think, for piano first for about a year and then guitar afterwards. But you would not know I've been playing for that long because I keep it very simple. I learned instruments for a practical reason because I needed to be able to accompany myself. That's why as soon as I met Ali, I went, you're in. I don't want to play the instruments.
0: Because she can hear your voice and accompany it with notes and things.
3: Yes, and passion for the instrument. I think that's important when it comes to music. You should be passionate about what you're playing. And with instruments, you can tell I play it for practical reasons. But yeah, Nat?
6: Well, similar to Amber, I grew up playing the piano. I started playing the piano when I was 5. Me and my twin sister started at the same time. She's a much better piano player than me now. She got into the con.
2: Don't tell the other girls that. They'll want her in the band instead.
6: No, that's okay. That's okay. She doesn't really sing, so it evens out, I think. We started playing at the same time, and then I started singing at school, so then I was allowed to be less good at piano. It was okay by then.
0: I presume she's playing a different style of piano as well.
6: Yeah, she does classical piano.
0: So if she sings in that, she gets in deep shit.
6: Yeah. I don't know that you can sing with that. She could try, yeah. I don't know. And I played a bit of flute in high school because
1: it
6: helped me get into my high school, and then I got rid of it because I don't want to do it anymore. So, yeah, piano and vocals mostly.
3: You can tell we both learned another... Oh, we went to Brighton High School. We did the special interest music program, yeah. Nat and I. You can tell we both learned the instrument because we needed to.
6: Yeah, you had to play two instruments to get into the scholarship program at the school, and my mum didn't bank on me being a good enough singer. So she was like, you have to play the flute, and turns out I would have gotten in as just a singer. And by the time I worked that out, I hid my flute deep in my bedroom. I was like, I lost it. So,
3: I don't know where that went.
1: And I play the drums, guitar, piano. I sing a little bit. And I also did a little bit of clarinet and saxophone when I was younger as well. And so I played
0: where did it start
1: bass.
0: For you?
1: For me, it actually started with piano. And then it moved to doing a bit of singing, then it moved to guitar and I lost interest. And then then I went to do a little bit of drums and I was like, oh yeah, I like this, but I wasn't thriving at it. Went back to piano and I was like, I'm gonna try clarinet, why not? And then I was trying to get into saxophone, and then I did saxophone. I did a little bit of violin and I was like, nah, that's so hard, I'm not doing that. I just tried everything. And now I have stuck to about 5 instruments.
3: Yeah, and I just want to jump in. Ali isn't just good at those instruments. She is incredible at all of those instruments, and that's what I think makes a true muso, and I think it's so cool.
0: I was thinking if you have Ali over for a barbie or something like that, you need to lock your instruments away or she'll just pick them up and start playing.
1: So true. You should
0: anything
1: see me
0: that she hasn't touched before, and away it goes.
3: Ali actually was learning the harmonica not that long ago.
1: I love it. It's great. I can
6: just
1: play
6: needs
1: piano,
6: a side,
1: man.
6: She just needs a side project. If she's bored of the conversation, she'll just start playing an instrument in the corner.
1: Yeah.
2: Okay, well, we haven't got all those instruments here tonight, but we want you to pick up the ones that you do have and give us another song, please.
1: Yeah.
2: All right. Certainly. And you'll have to announce it because I don't know what songs you're going
0: to
2: do.
0: And we're going to lose our microphones to help you guys play.
3: Great. Right. That'll be fun. So this song that we're about to play for you is actually written by Katie over here. And Katie will be playing the guitar and singing main melody. We'll have Ali on her cajon, which for anyone who doesn't know what a cajon is, it's a box drum. So Ali's actually sitting on a box right now that creates all of these sounds you'll hear. Katie, did you want to give a little bit of a...
4: This song is called Blue Eyes, and this is kind of just an observation on a situation, I guess, kind of just about slowly disliking someone over time and finding the thing that you've enjoyed the most about them ending up being the thing you hate the most about them. Okay, this is Blue Eyes.

0: Thank you.
1: Blue Eyes. And that was from Katie Timms.
0: Yes.
1: And the rest of Opia Blue, live in the studio at Radio Adelaide.
2: Yeah, not quite as many instruments as usual, I suspect.
3: No. And a drum kit, usually.
4: A drum kit and a chunky, what do you call it, piano, bluesy kind of thing is definitely missing.
0: And more
4: that.
0: Preparation. That helps, and remembering the chords.
2: It's a little bit tricky when you're playing a song and it sounds so different because all of the instruments aren't there and different ones are.
0: It does
2: make it a bit tricky.
0: It throws you off a little bit.
3: It's all right. You did well.
2: But sometimes you've just got to practice so that I know what I'm doing and I'm just going to plough on through anyway.
0: Yep.
1: All right. You meant in your notes to us, you mentioned something about synesthesia.
2: That doesn't make any sense at all with respect to the colourful dots and squiggles that explain the
1: music. They were talking
2: music,
1: about
2: does it?
1: That was the colourful dots and squiggles, but
2: but it's exactly it.
4: It is. So, have you ever heard of?
1: We have heard of people using this in music before, but a whole band having it. This is what you're suggesting.
2: Wait a minute,
1: you all have
2: everybody?
3: No,
4: three out of four.
1: Three out of four. That's
2: not pretty...
5: the one that plays all of it.
4: Only three quarters.
5: She's too normal for that.
4: Yes. Yeah, so, I didn't know that seeing colours wasn't a normal thing. I just thought that was normal until until becoming friends with Nat, really, and going, oh, wow, you're weird, so am I, that's cool. Yeah.
2: But that happened a long time ago, right?
5: Well, yeah, yes, but we were actually in Norway when that happened because we
4: Which
5: were on
4: really
5: a school
4: cool.
5: trip doing, like, musical stuff and we were, I don't know, in between two different places we were supposed to be and we just sat there in the corner playing a piano and my sisters were, like, around me. And Amber made a comment and be like, oh, I feel like she's playing, like, the colour green, which everybody else was like, that's a dumb comment. And I turned around, I was like, it is green. And we talked about colours and music for the next, like, 2 hours in Norway.
2: So, well, there's one part about synesthesia, but actually people agreeing with their synesthesia works.
1: Yeah, I want to play a red song. I want to play a green song.
5: Yeah, we don't usually have the same colours for the same. Sometimes we do, and throughout high school and uni, like, we would sit in a room and write lyrics and be like, oh, I feel like I need something more this colour there or this colour there, and they don't always line up. But usually when I say I need a certain colour, there Amber knows what I need. And she'll be like, okay, well, that's pink, but sure.
4: Yeah.
2: So when you read a line or read a lyric or read a poem, you know, we're thinking about how the words sound and how the metre works and, you know, rhyme scheme or, you know, the near rhyme scheme or the other sounds that are going on.
5: Mm.
2: Are you guys looking at analysing the colour?
5: Yeah, for me, certain letters are really strong with, like, colours. So Amber knows when I'm writing lyrics that she's not allowed to really suggest words with the letter K or J because they have colours
4: really
5: that
4: hard.
5: I don't associate with in my music.
4: Okay, what about this word? No. Okay, fair enough.
5: Because it's also, like, shapes.
1: It's the word that makes most sense, but no.
5: Some words are too sharp. Some words are too soft, you know? And I can tell those things through the colours that it shows up in my head.
2: So when you're saying colours, that's also part of an expression of how it sings?
5: Yeah. The picture that it makes in your head. Saying a colour is a bit simplistic because sometimes it's
4: textures,
5: like, it's textures and it's, you can
4: patterns.
5: See multiple colours and patterns. So that's why when words are too sharp or too soft, it makes a difference to, like, the squiggles that are with the colours in my head.
4: And the thing that's really interesting is because from what you said, I personally, and I'm not sure if it's different for you guys, but I personally do still hear the word and, you know, the rhyme and how it feels when you say it, everything like that. But it just has a different pizzazz about it.
2: It has an extra element.
4: Yeah. And it's not like you're looking at it. You know, you can't physically see it, but it's just in your mind's eye. For me, it kind of is just constantly going. And it doesn't have to just be words. It could be like a tap.
2: The sound or whatever.
4: Yeah. So, like, that was a triangle for reference. Like, it's weird and apparently not normal, but really interesting, and we're learning more and more.
2: It's not abnormal in the sense that enough people have it that
4: it's
2: a thing.
4: That's what I was about to say. Yeah, like, a lot of people, particularly if you're slightly, you know, neurospicy or whatever, if you've heard that term as well, like, on everyone's on a spectrum anyways, but particularly if you find that you are seeing colours, that's an indicator that there's something going on.
2: Well, so when I look at a rainbow, I see colours.
4: Yes.
2: Now, Ali, you're the one that, the quarter that doesn't have synesthesia.
0: Yep.
2: When they start talking about these things, does it get a bit frustrating if the texture of the colour of a word or a letter doesn't really matter to you?
5: She leaves the room.
6: Yeah. Look, I'm not part of the writing. I'll bring
2: except for when you're writing your own
6: I'll
2: song.
6: I'll write my own and I'll bring it to them because mine is complete.
5: Like, and then we add texture and colour.
6: Yeah. Look, it's great that they have that, and I think it's really cool. Like, it is. It actually is. I just don't sit with them because it takes forever. It takes way too long. I'm just like, just write the damn song. But, like, for me, I will just write out sentences and then, like, piece it together. Whereas they're like, oh, that colour, I need this colour. What's a word with this colour? I'm like, okay, I'm just going to go vibe and do something else for literally, we like, 2 hours and then
1: I'm going to go and drink heavily for a while.
6: No, it's cool that they can do that, but, yeah.
2: It's a bit frustrating when you're not sharing that part of the language, really, because that's what's going on, isn't it?
6: Well, yeah, kind of, because I just want to play.
2: Well, actually, that's not very much fun if they're all just talking about colours and you just want to play.
6: Pretty much. Well, most of the time I do a lot of the music stuff anyway, whereas they write the words a lot, so.
2: I think we better have some more music because we were running a bit slow getting to it.
6: Yes. Okay.
5: Okay.
6: Which one are we doing?
5: This next song is called Daylight.
6: Okay.
5: Nat, you wrote this song.
3: I did write this song.
5: Give us a spiel. I wrote this. I think all of our songs are just about being frustrated, I think. But this song is more about, like, all of the unspoken things between two people when their conversation is just, like, eye contact across the room. Because when you see that in, like, a TV show or a movie, you see the two people just looking at each other and you're supposed to infer what's going on. Versus when you read a book, you hear all of the things that people are thinking because of the way that text is done. So the concept of this is supposed to be about, like, everything that goes through someone's head without anything being actually said.

0: Yay.
1: Nice. Thank you.
2: And that was Daylight, again by Opia Blue, and you're listening on to Radio Adelaide.
3: Now, whose song was that one?
1: That was mine.
3: That was a Nat
1: the
3: song?
1: The piano player, yes.
3: And a Nat song, therefore you took a fair bit of the lead, but not all of it.
1: Not all of it, no.
2: There's some lovely harmonies going on.
3: Yeah, and some interesting voices, and then change up of where people were going as well.
1: Mm-hmm. Yes, there's a bit of maths to that, actually, when we're at Womat, because obviously...
4: And lots of squiggles.
1: Because, like, yeah, we have sort of three-part harmony or four-part harmony with three of us, so we chop and change what harmony we sort of give up so we can add to it and who's singing what, so that at the end I can sing the higher bit, even though I start with the lower bit. There's some maths to it. I would like people to know that we can do maths.
3: Well, you do have to work that stuff out.
1: Yeah.
3: Yeah.
1: Lots of squiggles, lots of lines, lots of numbers, actually.
3: And I guess you have to know where each of you can sing as well, because that does impact that. So is that a jamming thing, or do you think about it and then...
1: Yeah, I think we know each other's ranges pretty well. We've been singing together for a long time, and our ranges are fairly similar. Amber's a bit lower than some of us. Katie can go a bit higher, but in general, we can all sort of sing the same areas.
3: And how do you persuade Ali to join in with the singing a bit more?
1: Lots of snacks. Validation.
4: When we actually had to leave the room when Ali was recording her vocals for I don't know.
5: I hate people watching me sing.
4: Me and Nat had to awkwardly sit outside while Amber was moral support.
1: We did some colouring in. It was okay.
5: Okay. I get shy.
6: Well, my theory, what I've noticed since... you know, singing with Ali for so many years, is if Ali sings, you don't say anything. You just go, she's singing. It sounds really good. Shh. Yeah.
5: Yeah, pretty much.
6: But I would not have the guts to sit on a piano in the middle of a public restaurant and play piano like Ali can. So we've each got our thing we feel comfortable and brave doing.
4: That's true.
2: Yeah. All right, we should move on to the talk about song, Clayton.
4: Yeah.
3: We should, but not for me to talk about so much, Adrian.
2: No.
3: I think we've got four far better equipped people to do that.
2: Well, we're actually going to talk about your first single.
4: Mm-hmm.
2: And I'm curious to know, like, how long you'd been doing songs. Well, how did this get chosen to be your first single, for starters, but then how it came about as a song?
6: Well, we're a big fan of collaborating and adding to each other's pieces that are already created, because, as you may have heard already, it's a bit more efficient for us time-wise. So I personally wrote The Real Thing in 2024, and as soon as I wrote it, it happened within probably 3 minutes. It was a very quick... I didn't think about it too much. I had a picture in my head and I wrote a story basically and made it rhyme.
2: And you had a colour in your head.
6: And I did. I did have a colour scheme, actually.
4: Amber's writing is very interesting because she'll just write very, very fast. Like, she'll just be doing nothing and she'll write it within a second. She's so quick at it. And this was interesting because this is not even her story. It's just a story that came into her head and she just wrote it all, like, straight away.
3: So what's the preparation to get to this point where it just goes out?
5: Hyperfixation.
6: Probably.
4: I've been writing for quite a while, though.
6: Yeah, I've been telling... Katie and I grew up in a household where our dad and, well, all of our family members would tell a story, but particularly our dad would just... We'd challenge him and point at something in the room and go, "Dad, that's a character, that's a character, and that's a character, go." And so he would make a story, and then we started to learn how to do it too. And I genuinely feel like that's why we're both quick at coming up with stories and coming up with songs.
4: And concert nights were encouraged, where we had to improvise in front of the family.
6: So I think, honestly, just... I don't know how to word this without sounding bad, but skill, repetition, that's probably why I can write things quickly. But this song, I could, as we said before, I could hear the potential in it. I didn't think it was super interesting, just me playing, so I was curious what the girls would think, so I brought it to them and said, "Here's my proposition. I hear lots of harmonies and a harp."
4: That's where we got a cello from. Like, Katie hired a cello for this one because of it, and
6: So we brought this into the studio, to Harley's at home studio, and pretty much said, "Bear with us. We have a lot of ideas and we can't play the harp or the cello super well, but I'm sure that you can make this happen. And then he made a keyboard, obviously he made it MIDI, and then Nat played the, and Katie, Nat and Katie both played the keyboard parts on the harp and the cello parts on a keyboard. Mm-hmm. So we just did a lot of, I like the word tapestry for this song as well, because we did a lot of stitching and sewing different instrumental
0: lots
6: parts.
0: Lots of layers.
6: Yeah, there so it, there's a layers. Lot of layers in this song.
4: We could have kept going, like seriously. We didn't know when to stop.
6: I think this is why this song feels a little bit softer and more spacious than I Don't Know, because I Don't Know is lots of block parts, and so it's very set and heavy.
4: Literally, like, nothing in it.
6: Yeah, whereas in contrast, The Real Thing is lots of little instrumental parts, so it's harder to play live but really pretty in a studio.
4: Yeah.
6: We'd need a full band.
3: So when you're talking about knowing when to stop, there's lots of places you have to learn to know when to stop, isn't there?
6: Yes.
3: I mean, when you're writing,
6: yes.
3: When do we stop and just do the editing and culling and put it together?
6: Mm-hmm.
3: When you're recording, how many layers is enough?
6: Yeah, and the thing was our producer pretty much had to be the one to go, guys, I think this is sounding pretty full. Look how many tracks we've got. And so we were like, one more harmony and then we're done.
4: Yeah, it was just the vocals mainly. That
6: I just really wanted a nice, spacious, Fleetwood Mac kind of sounding style for this. Like Rhiannon, you know how in the chorus there's just a lot of layers and it just sounds so ethereal. I had really heard that for this song.
3: That's what you're aiming at.
6: Yeah.
3: Hmm. Okie dokie, and it's not anything to do with Russell Morris?
6: No.
3: You know Russell Morris and The Real Thing?
6: No.
3: No, okay. Well, maybe we'll have to see if we can dig it out for mixtape later and play it on the way home
6: should.
3: Or something.
6: Yeah, okay. We'll keep it
3: was a big Australian hit in the 70s, I think, and it surprised everybody by coming to Earth about 20 or 30 years later in a worldwide compilation of psychedelia. So it was picked up as psychedelia. It was a big pop hit, but it was psychedelia too. There's no doubt about it.
6: Wow. Okay.
3: We will get to that later on. We love to introduce people to things that
6: I like learning
3: before they were born.
6: Yeah.
3: Anyway, we are going to have a listen to The Real Thing.

0: that was the real thing, and it was a brand new real thing.
1: Not the one from the
0: 70s. It wasn't the Russell Morris one.
2: There were no Uma Mamals in it at all.
1: No, there were not.
0: And it wasn't sponsored by Coca-Cola either.
2: No.
0: No, so it wasn't that real thing either. It was rather a different real thing. All the way from Opia Blue. And that was their first single. Layered up vocals.
1: Yes. Mm-hmm. Lots.
2: Okay, so where to... there's a couple of things to talk about because we're running out of time, but where to from here? It doesn't sound like you've been playing a lot of gigs as Opia Blue, but what's the plan for the future? Are there places that you want to play at, or the kind of gigs that you want to do? Have you thought about that? Or
1: we're still... I guess because we do so much acoustic duo and trio stuff, and Nat, you do things in another band as well. So we kind of forget, to be perfectly honest with you, to keep reaching out and finding new places. But we love performing, and this has re-inspired us again to go, we should reach out. We've got our second gig all the way in August so far, so we probably should be trying to get more gigs before then. But yeah, we're playing at the Exeter on the 15th of August.
3: Yep.
1: With some other bands, with Soul Collective and House of Pillars. So we're excited for that, but that's a long way away.
3: We would love to do a lineup with some other bands, though. Mm. That would be really fun. Yeah.
2: And Nat, your band, other band, what other band? We forgot to mention other bands that you're in.
4: Yeah, no, my other bands kind of are in different contexts. I play a lot in church worship bands and stuff like that, so that keeps me busy in a worship kind of context. So musically, they have their sort of trio and they play at Marcus and stuff on the weekend, while I will sing in a worship team and that kind of thing. So

0: very different type of deal and not my own music, but it's still...
1: And hard to get the band out on a Sunday afternoon or morning because you're busy.
0: Yeah. I've got other places to be. But yeah, no, that's sort of, yeah, I have a very different musical...
2: Okay, and working, you mentioned working towards an EP perhaps.
0: Yeah.
2: How, because your second single was way back in WOMAD time, so how far are you progressing towards more recording?
3: Everyone's looking at me.
4: we need to get on to that.
0: It's one of those things where you go, okay, between full-time working and all of the other projects you have, finding time to actually dedicate to being in a studio at the moment is a little bit hard. But for us, we don't have a time frame exactly. We just really love making music, and to make things of it would be really cool. Obviously, to have a progression in our career or whatever, that would be awesome. But for us, it's more so just knowing that we've put music out there and we want to just keep doing that when we can.
2: And so where do people find those two songs that you've got recorded so far?
0: Is on all streaming platforms.
2: Streaming services.
0: Anything, yes.
2: And people staying in touch with you. You on social media have a high profile there, or do you just mess around with it? Or?
0: Yeah,
3: we have a few posts here and there.
4: We need to do that more.
2: I must say I found it difficult to find very much about you on social media. So
3: yeah,
2: you're fairly quiet.
4: It is a bit quiet at the moment. We haven't actually seen each other for a long time.
2: You still know where each other live.
4: Yeah,
3: I know.
2: In terms of getting here tonight.
0: Yeah. Well, three of us live within a 2-minute drive from each other.
4: But we're
0: quiet on that band page for sure. I spend more time on the Amber Riley one, but Opia Blue, every time we do these things, it makes me go, I love this band. So, yeah.
4: We need to do
0: But anyway, we've got one more song.
2: All right, well... We've got a mixtape lined up with songs that you've recommended, but you're not going to stick around to... we'll ask you to stay in long enough to introduce it, we'll let you go.
4: Of course.
1: Or maybe.
2: Maybe
1: the doors will open. Or,
2: we've got the cards to open the door, so if we don't let you go, you're stuck. So we'll take one more song for Songcatcher, and then we'll... flip over to mixtape. But before we go, we've got a couple of announcements to make. Scala this week has their rather interesting competition called Three Lyricists Walk Into a Bar on Thursday night at Arthur's Art Bar. You know the address of that, Clayton, better than I do?
1: Curry Street. Not too far from Topham Mall, that area.
2: That sort of thing. Interesting competition where, like, three lyricists... and I just happened to be one of them, your lyrics have three different composers come along and write some music to them. So I've got no idea who they are.
4: That's so cool.
2: I'll go on Thursday night and hear three different people's interpretation of my lyric done a different way.
4: That's
2: which will be
4: so
2: quite
4: cool.
2: Interesting. So, and there's three lyricists, so there's nine songs in all. Mm. And then the audience gets to... there's no judges, it's the audience that judge the songs. Mm. And, there's a winner for the night or whatever. I've got no idea how it's going to turn out, but it sounds really interesting to me.
4: That's cool.
2: So that's happening Thursday night, and our dear friend Sox from Out of This World on Saturday has asked us to talk about... the McGill Club on Saturday night, where the Rectifiers are playing.
1: The Rectifiers, yeah. Oh, blast from the past there.
2: Absolutely. But that's a groovy night, and both of those organisations, the Arthur's Art Bar and the McGill Club, would love to see some audience.
1: Mm-hmm.
2: So get out and see some live music, people, and support anybody else out there who's playing original music in particular.
1: And support the venues, because without them we don't have it.
2: We need those venues.
1: But, of course, the other part about it is that you need to support community radio. 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
2: Is Subscriber Fest still going? Or is
1: Yeah, that's all of May. You can hit the button and become a subscriber. You begin to hit the button that says volunteer and come and help.
2: Or you can hit the button that says donate.
1: You can do that. It's tax deductible. Fancy that. It is.
0: Perfect.
2: So keep that community, all of, not just Radio Adelaide, but all community radio stations.
1: Yeah, they were talking with some quite well-renowned artists who basically said, we don't get played on commercial radio at all. The only people that play us are community. And these are well-respected Australian artists. So community radio, it's where you listen to music. It's where you need to support. And we'd love to have your support. So get on board.
2: And but, we're going to listen to another song from Opia Blue.
1: Indeed. What have we got lined up?
4: This song is called Little Better. Little Better. I wrote this one and we just added some things, some bit of drums and stuff, but we have the cajon today. And this one is just about delusional optimism.

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If it seemed like a never ever, I can make it sound a little better.

0: the times you lived through, the people you shared those times with. Nothing brings it all back to life like an old mixtape. It's just gone the hour of 10 o'clock here. 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So well worthwhile. But it's time for mixtape, and we have very, very briefly Opia Blue to introduce a mixtape. They've got to get home to bed because they've got early mornings, so we're going to miss them. But we were talking about the real thing, and we thought we might play them the real thing as the start of mixtape.
1: Yes,
0: I was Adrian's cringing, but you know, he doesn't have the controls, and I do. So this is not part of tonight's mixtape. It's a reggae song, Russell Morris and the Real Thing.

0: Well, that was the real thing. And it was. It was indeed. Russell Morris. I can't tell you when it was, but it was quite a way back. And it was pretty damn cool, I reckon. And something happened that made it tricky for me. So I'm just going to fix that for a minute while Adrian tells you what's going on.
1: Okay, so we're on to your mixtape now. So where did these songs come from? What are the influences there? Is it, everybody had a selection here and so it covers everybody, or...?
2: Yes. So, and FYI, guys, because I don't know which playlist I actually sent through to you guys, I sent through the inspiration song list for The Real Thing, yes.
1: Yeah, I thought there were a few different influences in there, and you've explained that you're a bit rockier and you're, you know, the others are a bit...
2: Yeah,
1: you know, sort of softer songs. So,
0: So this is a quiz, folks. If you can work out which song belongs to which one of Opia Blue, and get it right about 10 times in a row,
2: yeah, then high fives. I
1: don't think you sent us way too many songs, so we've had to pick and choose a bit.
2: I just sent you the whole playlist.
1: Yeah. So, apologies if we haven't picked the right ones, but we're going to start the evening off with. Are we ready to go, Clayton?
0: Well, I don't know which one you're going to start, so I'll have to find it.
1: We're going to start with Renee Rapp. Too Well. Is it Renee or?
3: Yeah.
1: Renee Rapp.
3: Renee.
1: Renee Rapp. And who's chosen this one?
3: That'd be Ellie. It's a bit more upbeat.
0: I can't even see
1: it. The song is called Too Well.
3: Wait, is it this one?
0: I don't think I've got it, Adrian. I don't know what's happened. Sorry. Try another one.
1: What else have you got? Pick one out.
3: Should tell a joke.
2: Well, just quickly in the interim, we just want to say thank you to you guys for having us here. Mm. And thank you to our friends and family who are listening and sending in messages. It's very sweet to read.
1: Well, all the best with your future pursuit of music and songwriting.
3: Thank you.
1: And we hope to have you back when your EP is released.
3: And on Eurovision.
0: Next year.
3: Yeah.
1: Well, you're going to have to get started on the costumes. That's all I can say.
3: Yeah, our designers.
0: Well, that's all right. We've got that sorted. We know who's going to do it.
3: Glitter.
4: I'm imagining the flares already.
5: Just don't let it get stuck in the fan.
2: And I think the song as we walk on should be Uma Ma Ma Ma.
4: That's our theme song.
2: Yeah.
0: Very good. I found Florence and the Machine. We might go with that.
1: Yeah, all right.
0: Who's putting their hand up for that one?
6: We kind of everybody. Really? She's fabulous.
4: We all love Florence.
2: Yeah.
0: Okie dokie.
1: So this song is called Cosmic Love.

0: Florence and the Machine and Cosmic Love. And we're all reminiscing about having seen Florence a few years ago on the WOMAD stage, and it was a hoot.
1: It was indeed.
0: This is a pretty cool artist, and there's lots of good stuff to see in Adelaide. You don't have to go that far and you can see some awesome stuff. Anyway, have you got one to go next, Adrian? There's lots of things that I don't really know, so I could do random picks and just enjoy it, I think.
2: You could, but I thought we were... It doesn't matter. I thought we were going to do Middle Kids next, but...
0: Oh, we can do the Middle Kids next? Yeah. That is indeed entirely possible. I've just got to get my computer to do what I want it to do instead of what it wants to do. Okie dokie. This is Middle Kids and...
2: Dramamine.
1: It's either Dramamine or Dramamine. I'm never sure. When she sings it, we'll know. But it's a cool song.
0: Now, is it a comment on drama and mining drama for getting something out of it, or is it like a dopamine except it's Dramamine?
3: I think it's dopamine. I think Dramamine is like a drug or an emotion or something in the context of her lyrics.
0: What colour does it have, Nat?
3: Well, the album colour is yellow, so... Oh.
0: That wasn't the point.
3: Yeah, but I'm heavily influenced by the colour that it's presented to me in, so it's yellow.

It's the Middle Kids and Drama Mine. And from there, we're going to have a slice of Renee Rapp and Too Well. This is what we were going to play earlier, but didn't quite have ready in time.

0: You saw this, right?
1: No, I'm not talking about Lindsay Lohan's cultural renaissance. I'm talking about your video.
2: Fuck.
1: How's your IBS? I know it acts up in situations like this.
2: Yeah.
1: I've been feeling it too, and I don't...
3: Well, I'm not sure where that went to, but that was too well until the end, which was probably the end as well. We're going to... well, there was a big love for Fleetwood Mac during Songcatcher, and you know, the big sound of all of those voices. So Fleetwood Mac is on our playlist for this evening. We might play Rhiannon. You've probably heard this one before, I suspect, out there, but you'll hear it again too, I'm sure.
4: We think that she was in fact queen, and that her memory became the myth. I definitely feel that there's a presence there.

That's Fleetwood Mac and Rhiannon, and it's certainly a classic of, was it the 70s? I guess it was the 70s. Goes way back anyway. Fantastic band and a fantastic song, and my goodness, there's still all the stories about the band and those personalities. Someone else with a big personality is on our list for this evening, and she's got a new album out, actually, Lily Allen, all the way from the UK, and this is her track 22.

Ah, that was Lily Allen and her song 22. Next up is going to be Gracie Abrams and Close to You.

That's Gracie Abrams, and close to you, and those of you who were thinking it might be a Burt Bacharach cover, well, it might not have been somehow, I suspect. But it's very sweet in its own way, no doubt about that. You're listening to Mixtape here on Radio Adelaide, and this is a mixtape being largely brought to you by Opia Blue, our songcatcher guest from earlier this evening, who have very early mornings to deal with tomorrow. So sadly they're not with us, but they've left us the tracks behind and we're having some fun having a listen. We thought next there was a My Cherie track in the list at one stage, and we might go to My Cherie, and this is her most recent single, Dishes in the Sink.

0: That was Dishes in the Sink by My Cherie, and wasn't she fabulous at Wome Adelaide?
1: Yeah, that was a great gig. She had a lot of fun, had some great local musos with her too, and she loved dressing them up because she did that, and obviously was channeling her inner Kate Bush along the way.
0: Well, I just thought she was one of the best things on at Wome Adelaide this year.
1: She did a great job, and you could see how much she enjoyed it. And that's part of the fun, I think, as well, that, yeah. But it did a great job. Beautiful voice. She really had the soaring thing going, didn't she? Okay, next up, probably someone who's not going to be soaring quite so much. We've got Noah Cyrus featuring Leon Bridges and a track called July. July.

0: That was Noah Cyrus featuring Leon Bridges. A very sweet rendition.
1: Mm.
0: More an acoustic treatment. Where are we off to next, Adrian? What do you reckon?
1: Have we got Lizzie McAlpine ready?
0: We do indeed. She's ready. The mic's in front of her. She's ready to roll.
1: A song called Orange Show Speedway.

Lizzie McAlpine at the Orange Show Speedway. I don't think that's orange in New South Wales somehow, no. The Orange Show Speedway. Yeah, very sweet though. A nice little love song. Well, love song gone wrong, perhaps more like it. We might have a listen to Renee Sansom. We've had two Renees in tonight's mixtape. The one we couldn't find at the start too well, which you found eventually, and this is another Renee. And this is her track, Here I Am.

0: Renee Sandstrom, Here I Am, a bit of musical theatre or something like that going on there, Adrian. I reckon.
1: I think it's from a film, but I'm not.
0: Well, it kind of makes sense, I think, or maybe it was written for a film as a general song as well. We might. We're getting towards the end of mixtape, probably only a couple of songs left. We're going to go with Maggie Rogers next and Light On.

And that's Maggie Rogers and Leave the Light On. And we've come to an end of another mixtape. Thank you very much to the people from Opia Blue for providing those songs for us. We're going to go, but just a couple of reminders. Scala this week, three lyricists walk into a bar. Thursday night at Arthur's Art Bar. And McGill Club on Saturday night. Go and see the Rectifiers. That'll be a lot of fun too. We're going to go out with a little bit of the Cocteau Twins. And this track is called... what's it called? I've lost the name of the song. I'll go back a bit. It's called Cherry Coloured Funk. Good night, and we'll speak to you next week.

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But the whole book of history reveals mankind's never-ending quest for peace and mankind's God-given capacity to build.

dark chamber of horrors into the light, to find the way by which the minds of men, the hopes of men, the souls of men everywhere can move forward toward peace and happiness and well-being. In this quest, I know that we must not lack patience. I know that in a world divided, such as ours today, salvation cannot be attained by one dramatic act.

0: 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I'm Emma Watsky, coming to you from Radio Adelaide here in Tandunya on the lands of Gunamina. Our team pays our deepest respect to elders past, present and emerging. We extend this respect to all First Nations listeners and to the rightful custodians of the lands you're listening in from. And today on the show,
1: we're now reliant on overseas oil for as long as we're using oil. And so really, there is no way to drill our way out of this crisis.
0: Climate advocates have criticised the budget's reply, particularly opposing alternative visions for environment and fossil fuel. Also, National Volunteer Week casts a spotlight on all volunteers across Australia to celebrate their efforts in creating stronger communities and building social cohesion. And later,
2: we can actually change the story that is before us. We don't have to buy into fear. We don't have to buy into division.
0: Adelaide is hosting the 11th Welcoming Australia Symposium, bringing different cultural perspectives to drive important conversation about the benefits and challenges of migration. We'll have this and more for you over the next half hour. We're on air across Australia, thanks to the Community Radio Network and the support from the Community Broadcasting Foundation. First up, 11 Australians are among hundreds of pro-Palestinian activists who have been detained after Israeli forces intercepted humanitarian aid ships headed for Gaza, according to local Sumad Flotilla Australian delegation. Head of Australian delegation Simon Jones says the humanitarians are hostages of the Israeli government and they have received no correspondence from Israeli authorities. Humanitarian volunteers from previous missions reported severe mistreatment. Mr. Jones points to the Prime Minister's silence, with flotilla organisers urging the Australian government to step in.
3: We are asking the Australian government to have its own moral, defined position, which is different to the government of Israel and condemns not just the video that was shown today, but also and also the minister involved, but the whole of the Israeli government, and that there is to some extent an apology from the Australian government for not taking this seriously sooner.
0: Why do you think that the Australian government is still supporting Israel despite major pushback from the public, particularly regarding current Israeli government's military actions and policies?
3: I have no idea. Nobody has any idea, because the Prime Minister will not explain. There's a very obvious difference between what everybody is seeing out there and what is happening in Gaza and Palestine and the Prime Minister's response to that. His response is, it's disgusting. It's so underwhelming.
0: I'm aware that six countries have called on their Israeli ambassadors to protect the treatment of these pro-Palestinian humanitarians. Do you think this protest goes far enough?
3: No, I don't. But I think that we're now overnight in Europe, and when everybody wakes up there in the morning, this will have a lot more airtime. And it should. So important. And it's not just about all the participants from everywhere else. This is a focus on Gaza again, and the Palestinians again, because the genocide continues despite the ceasefire.
0: Now, I'm aware that this flotilla includes humanitarians from across the globe. Can you elaborate on the experiences and potentially motivations behind the flotilla and the ships, given the many layers of risk and previous implications as well?
3: I think that around the world, everybody who is aware of what is going on is completely fed up with the fact that none of the governments around the world who should be doing something about this are doing anything about it. And so as a consequence, it's left to us, just ordinary citizens, to go out there and try and make a difference. Because if we don't do anything either, then this genocide is going to continue until there are no Palestinians left.
0: And I'm aware that the flotilla included a significant amount of humanitarian aid. Is that correct? Despite claims from Israeli authorities, what was included? What were some of the things that were being transported?
3: various medicines, baby formula, general foodstuffs like rice and flour, that's those sorts of things. But obviously there's things that we were taking because they're a desperate need, but also things we were taking because we had the opportunity to provide some long-term supply.
0: And, you know, there is a desperate need for that right now, obviously.
3: If anybody thinks that because of the ceasefire happened that the people in Gaza are now living a reasonable life in amongst the ruins, then they should be very much mistaken, because there is still not enough food getting through and essentially the whole population is being starved.
0: Regarding this current situation, what has been the response that you're aware of from international governments?
3: Very underwhelming. There's very few governments other than Spain and Colombia that have come anywhere near the mark. And Australia, it comes a very, very disappointing long way back. At the last election, we essentially elected the Likud and the Netanyahu government, because this government is no different.
0: Can you elaborate any further on potentials of international law or law of the sea and how this has come into play in this situation?
3: The Israeli army, navy, not allowed to just go out into the middle of the Mediterranean and take boats and hostages as they feel that they can. There are laws of the sea to prevent that. It is essentially government authorized piracy. Nobody has stood up for this. Even last year, we had a couple of Navy frigates following us. This year, nothing.
0: And tonight, I'm aware that you're holding an online press conference. What's the main message that you're hoping to communicate here?
3: We're in desperate times now, and if our work to bring everybody's attention to Gaza does not work now, it's very hard to see how we can possibly change things from here on. This Israeli government needs to be taken to task. We need to put in sanctions. It needs to be exactly the same as was done for South Africa to end apartheid there, because we have exactly the same situation here.
0: Head of the Australian delegation for Global Sumed Flotilla, Simon Jones, speaking with The Wire. The Wire has also contacted the Department of Foreign Affairs and Trade for further comment.
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0: Liberal leader Angus Taylor has released his own budget proposal in reply to last week's Labor government announcement. Advocacy groups have criticised the budget's reply, particularly opposing their alternative environmental and fossil fuel visions. Liberals have cited plans to dump net zero and build new costly oiled refineries to produce fuel with Australia's low supply of crude oil. The Climate Council has labelled this an out-of-touch fossil fuel fantasy. To hear more, The Wire's Sam Giorgio spoke with Climate Council Senior Advisor Ben McLeod.
1: What we saw was a pretty backward vision for Australia's energy. We're in the midst of a global fossil fuel crisis with oil shortages, and that's spreading to higher gas prices and costing Australians every day. But what we heard from the coalition was a plan for more polluting and expensive fossil fuels, drilling for oil, even though Australia's oil reserves are essentially exhausted, and shunning the clean energy solutions that provide genuine energy security and take back control of our energy needs for Australians, all while cutting bills and cutting climate pollution.
5: In that media release, the Climate Council fact-checks fossil fuel myths, the first being Australia can dig and drill our way out of this crisis. What is the context and source of this statement?
1: We've heard a number of coalition MPs arguing that all the resources we need are under our feet today to drill our way out of the current oil crisis. And the data from Geoscience Australia, the authoritative source on Australia's resources, shows that's not true. Australia did once drill and extract a lot of oil, and we once met a lot of our fuel needs from our own oil. But the facts are that was decades ago. And in those decades, we've actually used up our useful oil resources. And what's left is quite complex and expensive to reach. And the known oil reserves that we have wouldn't even meet Australia's fuel needs for 7 months. And the idea that we have vast amounts of oil that we can drill up is simply a myth. We're now reliant on overseas oil for as long as we're using oil. And so really, there is no way to drill our way out of this crisis.
5: Part of the budget reply was the policy to build new oil refineries. What is the efficiency, or how effective would they actually be, considering we'd have to import most of our crude oil to refine from overseas?
1: Yeah, I don't think it would really change the position that we're in. We've got two oil refineries today, and they both import most of their oil. What we've seen is that whether the fuel comes out of one of our refineries or comes off a ship and is imported into Australia already processed, we still pay the price for overseas price spikes, and we would still be reliant on those imports of either oil or fuel to actually have the energy here and able to use it. So building the refineries, while it may have some benefits around the edges, is actually very expensive and would take quite a long time.
5: The last myth that's mentioned is the need for more gas to reduce prices. What recommendations should the government look to reduce the price of gas domestically?
1: The first thing to say is that the cheapest gas is no gas. In terms of gas prices, there will be still some small uses that still require gas into the sort of medium term. To get the prices down for those uses, a tax could be effective as well, because that is going to essentially stop Australians from competing with overseas buyers who are willing and able to pay a higher price than we might be here. Equally, a gas reservation policy could go some way to solving that problem if it's being implemented with the right settings so that a sufficient amount of gas is freed up for the Australian market. But that is complicated and there are no guarantees with that policy. Certainly what is guaranteed is that just adding more gas supply won't reduce prices, because we can see that we have more than enough gas supply and export 5 times more gas than we use in Australia, in fact. So there's really no case to argue that more supply in Australia would lower gas prices, because we are paying that international price and will continue to do so for as long as we have that export linkage. The other thing that's quite relevant around the budget reply is that the coalition has committed to repealing a number of policies to support clean energy that we know are widely supported, but also that are really important for building energy security. So, for example, they've promised to repeal the safeguard mechanism, which places limits on pollution from Australia's biggest polluters like coal and gas projects and major mining projects. Now, repealing that policy, for example, would see Australia using much more diesel and actually remove incentives and support for businesses to get off diesel and reduce their exposure to those imported fuels. So it is disappointing to see not only support for fossil fuels, but actually promises to repeal support for clean energy that are already shielding Australians from the energy crisis that we're in today.
0: The Wire's Sam Giorgio speaking with Climate Council Senior Advisor Ben McLeod.
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0: And back here in South Australia, leading national practitioners and researchers have gathered in Adelaide for the 11th Welcoming Australia Symposium to discuss the challenges and opportunities of migration, cultural diversity and inclusion. Among the attendees was Sarah Skinnares, founding director of the Aqua English Project, a drowning prevention strategy for Australia's refugee and migrant communities. The Wire's Taylor Viskich spoke with Ms. Skinnares to find out more.
7: So the pool in Australia is a quintessential place where we've got our Anglo-Australian dominant culture, and I'm included in that, who use it. So we come in and we don't really think about access to the pool. We sort of get in the car and we go to the pool and we pay the entry, and we know what all the language means and the signs, and we understand the hidden language, and we enroll our kids in swimming lessons. But if you're a new arrival who has grown up in a country that's landlocked and that's not part of your cultural know-how, it's overwhelming, it's daunting, and it can be quite difficult to overcome some of the barriers to do just that. The idea has always been that we can get a new community into the water, mixing with a very traditional aspect of the Australian community, having conversations, swimming together and enjoying the same things together. And part of that cohesion then leads to employment. We've got people now who are working in aviation because they've passed the pool tests, in policing, upskilling their qualifications as carers with an aquatic qualification so they can bring their clients down to the water.
8: What do you think is the biggest challenge facing culturally diverse and migrant communities in 2026?
7: I think it's the assumptions, and I've got a lovely co-director from Burundi Australian Therese, and she said, and this sticks with me all the time, assumption is the biggest killer of opportunity. And I think that there are a lot of assumptions about our culturally and linguistically diverse communities, which aren't necessarily true and where people are getting those assumptions from. And I think one of our strategies to overcome those assumptions is to be an omnipresence. And our choice of location to be an omnipresence is at public swimming pools. And the more present we are and the more human we are and the more we present ourselves in those vulnerable situations, the more we connect with the broader Australian community. And I think that's what challenges assumptions.
8: What changes would you like to see policymakers or governments implement to ensure the social inclusion barriers faced by Australia's multicultural community are addressed?
7: So if I was coming from an aquatic lens, I would say an allocation and allowance of the space for us to continue to run socially inclusive programs. And the more programs we run and the more people we have, the more the opportunity extends to change and challenge assumptions. So that goes right into employment, that goes right into the sporting landscape as well. So for a policymaker, it's all about the grassroots. All the answers are there. The organisations have been doing it. It is the sum total of many things. So the continuation of funding for self-determination and funding for co-design and funding for us to continue doing what we're doing is immensely important because it filters up.
8: Welcoming Australia CEO Aleem Ali highlighted the importance of bringing together local and diverse cultural perspectives to improve understanding and informed decision-making.
2: The people who are most affected by the decisions that are made either via governments, large businesses or state governments, local governments, federal governments, they're not necessarily in the room when those decisions are being made. And they're making decisions about people's lives that they may not have experience of, that they may not understand the impact of those decisions on people's lives. And so as much as we can bring together diverse voices, people from, you know, of all ages, of all cultures, we ultimately end up with communities that are better for everyone because the people who are in our communities are involved in the conversations and in the decision making.
8: What new perspectives have emerged from this gathering?
2: It's been a lot of conversation about story and narrative, but also about the fact that we sometimes talk about systems that are broken. And one of the kind of key learnings over the last day or so is that actually the systems are designed what they're designed to do, and we don't necessarily need to heal the system or fix the system. We actually need to write a new story. And that's the opportunity that is before us as communities and as a country, is that we can actually change the story that is before us. We don't have to buy into fear. We don't have to buy into division.
0: The Wire's Taylor Viskich speaking with Welcoming Australia CEO Aleem Ali.

0: This week is National Volunteer Week, celebrating the efforts of volunteers across Australia as they contribute to creating stronger communities. According to the Australian Bureau of Statistics, around 43% of Australians over 15 volunteered in some capacity last year. A new survey by Orange Sky suggests volunteering increases positive social connection and cohesion. Jared DeCastro is a Gold Coast-based volunteer supporting Orange Sky. And The Wire's Eduardo Jordan spoke with him about where his journey with volunteering first began.
1: I've been volunteering for nearly 2 years now, and I first found out about Orange Sky through a family friend who, funnily enough, has volunteered for the last 8 years, I believe. So if you haven't heard, Orange Sky is a non-for-profit organisation that's based in Australia and New Zealand, and what we offer is a free laundry service to those experiencing homelessness and hardship.
2: And why did you decide to volunteer with Orange Sky?
1: So I chose Orange Sky more so because I had heard of it before. Initially, when the founders, Matt and Lucas, started up the organisation, I was still in high school at the time and heard about them. So the Orange Sky name and label did sort of sit in my mind for some time. And it wasn't until, as I said, a family friend of mine had already volunteered. The reason why I volunteered in the first place was I work in emergency services in New South Wales, and I had been doing that for near 13 years. And it just got a little bit too much, so I needed to take a break. So I took a break and relocated to the Gold Coast with my family. And when I was off work, I still had that innate drive, you could say, to continue volunteering and give back to the community. So when my family friend approached me about volunteering just once a week, I was very happy to take that on. And I guess you could say the rest is history. I've been doing that for the last near 2 years now. It's very rewarding. We don't necessarily do it for ourselves. We do it for the people experiencing homelessness.
2: Now, how has volunteering positively impacted other areas of your life?
1: So this is a very good one, and a question that I hadn't really thought of until National Volunteer Week has come up for this week. I would honestly say when I came over to the Gold Coast to stay with my family for a bit, I was in a bit of a low state, you could say. I guess the pressures of work and the demands sort of crept up on me. So when I started volunteering and then showing up regularly with my Set Free volunteer team that we do it here at Southport on the Gold Coast every Thursday, these ladies and I just naturally gelled. And it got to the state where, you know, 2-3 months following, it felt like I knew these ladies my whole life. In a way that's impacted me has been extremely positive. You know, I've established now I knew these ladies my whole life. In a way that's impacted me has been extremely positive. You know, I've established now a friendship that's just

0: When do you think volunteering is such a powerful way to make connections and friendships?
1: Well, I believe that it's a good way to establish a friendship and a connection because you're both in the same boat, I guess. I mean, it's that same analogy as that, you know, you're both rowing out of shore to the ocean and you know, it's very hard. But if you're in the boat together, you know, you divvy up the job and you make it a lot easier. And I think that's the same as volunteering. Like, you're all there for one specific reason, and that's to give back to the community, give back to the people experiencing homelessness. So, and when you have a specific role that you do together, you tend to bond over that shared role and responsibility. And from there, I guess that bond establishes the groundwork to then create a long friendship or relationship with your volunteering. And yeah, that's, I guess, it. You've all got shared values.
0: And are there any particularly memorable days from your volunteering that serve as a reminder of why you keep volunteering?
1: Oh, definitely. We've got so many stories that come out of our friends every week that we do it. You know, we're at quite a central hub here in Southport, so a lot of our friends come to us. We do see on a regular basis. Once a week. And each week, you know, you get updated on their lives or their progression or how they're traveling. And some of our friends, you know, are going through the services to get drug and alcohol counselling, or they're going through Housing Queensland to try and get a place of their own. So a lot of the stories that stand out, and one specifically was, we've had a friend that has come to Orange Sky longer than I've been a volunteer. And he has unfortunately been experiencing homelessness, living out of his car, etc. But only last week he came to us and said that he had an interview with housing and he got approved for his own place.
2: Volunteer from Orange Sky, Jared DeCastro, speaking with The Wire's Eduardo Jordan. And on behalf of The Wire, we thank all volunteers for their time and wish them a fantastic week. And unfortunately, that's the end of the show today. Thank you so much for being with me. I'm Emma Watsky from Radio Adelaide here in Tandunya. Stay tuned for tomorrow's show brought to you from 4EB in Brisbane. The Wire is a weekday co-production between 2SER in Gadigal, Sydney, 4ZZZ and Radio 4EB in Meanjin, Brisbane, Sin Media in Nam, Melbourne and Radio Adelaide, with the great support of the Community Broadcasting Foundation and the Community Radio Network. 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

0: It's the Big Little Breakfast Show with Paul Davies. He can't act, he can't sing. 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
1: I'm Debbie Russ with the BBC News. The US Secretary of State Marco Rubio has described Cuba as a threat to national security and says the likelihood of a negotiated peaceful settlement is not high. But he said Washington was ready if the leadership in Havana had a change of heart. Will Grant is in Havana.
2: The growing threat of military action, with President Trump saying things like he can do whatever he likes with Cuba, that Cuba would be next after Iran, is also backed up with all the military might that they saw on display in the Venezuelan example, and is now beginning to make itself known in the Cuban example too, with overflights from spy planes, with, we understand, some movement of warships within the Caribbean. Again, of course, those may still be in the Caribbean from the build-up around Venezuela. All of it is rumblings of war, which make many Cubans extremely worried.
1: An angry crowd has set fire to a hospital in the eastern Congo after the death of a patient suspected to have had Ebola. During the chaos, six patients escaped, including three confirmed to be infected with Ebola. From Kinshasa, Emery Makameno gave us the details.
3: In Ituri province, a young boy died of Ebola, and friends and family came to claim the body or the remains. Of course, Ebola dead are highly contagious, so they couldn't give the body. So these youngsters, as we believe, have stormed the two Ebola treatment centers, at least the isolation tents that have been there. It was completely set alight with beds and completely set on fire.
1: Officials say the outbreak has killed more than 150 people. A Turkish court has ordered the suspension of the current leader of the main opposition party, Özgür Özel. It's the latest ruling to target the CHP. Emily Wither reports from Istanbul.
4: Turkey's main opposition party, the CHP, has seen hundreds of its members arrested in the last year. Now a court has ordered the removal of its leader, Özgür Özel, citing irregularities in the Congress that elected him, reinstating his predecessor. Its most prominent figure, the Istanbul mayor, Ekrem İmamoğlu, has been in jail for more than a year. He was announced as the party's candidate for presidency against Recep Tayyip Erdogan before he was jailed. The CHP insists the cases are politically motivated, while the government says the judiciary is independent.
1: President Trump has postponed the signing of his own executive order on regulating new AI models, saying he didn't like certain elements of it. The order had called for voluntary government testing before the release of large-scale systems to the public. You're listening to The World News from the BBC. Meta has settled the first of several lawsuits brought by US school districts alleging social media platforms have fueled a youth mental health crisis. The case, brought by a district in Kentucky, accused Meta and other tech firms of designing addictive apps linked to anxiety, depression, and self-harm. The Democratic Party in the United States has published a long-delayed report on why Kamala Harris lost the last presidential election to Donald Trump. The autopsy concluded that the Biden administration and the Harris campaign had failed to attack Mr. Trump adequately. It also highlighted an inability or unwillingness to listen to all voters. Relatives of victims who died in an Air France plane crash in 2009 have welcomed a ruling which has found the airline and the manufacturer Airbus guilty of corporate manslaughter. 228 people were killed when the plane travelling between Rio de Janeiro and Paris crashed into the Atlantic Ocean. Here's Hugh Schofield from Paris.
5: The families will be pleased. They've pushed from the start for a recognition of what they see as the two companies' liability in all of this. There was strong sort of anti-corporate sentiment behind it. They feel that the companies are doing what companies always do, which is offloading the guilt on dead humans, the poor pilots who died, and shirking through the use of massive legal fees, shirking their own responsibility. So they're satisfied that they think they've been vindicated, though it's not the end of the matter. It will go to the higher court.
1: The mother and stepfather of two young French boys found alone and in tears by the side of a road in southern Portugal have been arrested. The boys, aged 3 and 5, are reported to have been blindfolded by the adults, who told them they were playing a game before driving away. The children were carrying backpacks with food and water, but no identity documents. That's the latest BBC News.

Now that's shocking, right? That last news item, that's... Oh. You just run out of words, don't you, sometimes? Where'd you go? Where'd you go from that? If you're doing a breakfast show and you want to be upbeat and, like, you know, try and turn everybody's, start everybody's day on a nice note. Human beings are such bloody... Ah! That's how I feel. That yell. Yeah, that'll do. Hello, good morning. I'll try. I'll try. Friday. We made it to Friday. And the Young French lads, they made it to Friday as well, which, yeah, brilliant. I've never been to Portugal. Have you ever been to Portugal? Love Actually, the Portuguese. Portuguese seem really nice in my experience, which is almost entirely from Love Actually. That's because I'm not an 18th century, 17th, 16th century conquistador. Aztec or what? Someone from native Brazilian. Your assumptions, it says here, this is what today's show is called, which is kind of relevant, right? Your assumptions are the window, are your window to the world. Can't remember being writing. Your assumptions are your window to the world. Scrub them off every once in a while, or the light won't come in. The last of this week's quotes from Isaac Asimov. Get rid of your assumptions once in a while. Once in a while is good. 13 degrees at the moment, heading for a top of 17 here in Adelaide. Cloudy with a shower or two this morning, apparently. It says on the Bomb website, recommended that you use sunscreen between 11:20 and 1 o'clock. I'm not really having that, no. Nearly 7:10 already.

can't begin to tell you. My day has been absolutely made. Just then, my lad phoned me. He's at Wagga doing basic training, and it's like, you never know when you're going to hear from him. Do you know what I mean? So, and I don't usually answer the phone when I'm on air, and there would possibly be no one else on. Even well, my other children maybe. I love them nearly as much. Do you know what I mean? It's so difficult. They've taken his phone off him. They've shaved his head. It's like he's doing a year in between school and uni. He said he wanted to do a year in the military. So whatever else that's going to bring him, he has to do 13 weeks basic training at Wagga. Wagga Wagga. So good they named it twice, right? So chuffed to hear from him. Oh, dear. Right, where are we up to? I already did this, but today's Big Little Breakfast Show is entitled Your Assumptions Are Your Window to the World. Scrub them off every once in a while or the light won't come in. All right. So pleased.

Is there any other kind? We're all common people. It's in some way, shape or form. Everybody is just, you sometimes you don't know it. And then somebody will bring you down to earth. I guarantee it. Absolutely guarantee it. With a bang. This is the Big Little Breakfast Show on Radio Adelaide. Good morning. Welcome to your Friday, the 22nd of May. It's National Walk Safe. It used to be called Walk to School Day, didn't it? But now it's called Walk Safely to School Day, because presumably some kids were just running out in traffic because nobody had said no, safely. I said walk safely to school day, not run out in front of buses, you little moron, darling. So if you do live a long way from the school, and you know, maybe park up and walk the last kilometre or something like that. So, and then you get to walk 2 kilometres because you have to walk back to the car. But of course, you know, you could dance if you've got this stuff in your ears. By the time you're dropping kids off, you won't be able to listen to elephants. Can't jump on the drop off, will you? If you do that, never mind. No, walk later. Walk safely from school day. At the end of the day, park a kilometre away from school. Make the little darlings walk at the end of the day. We need elephants can't jump in the car on the way to school.

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I do like that. What's not to like about that? Hoochie Coochie Fiorucci Mama from Australian Krill, and before that, Holy Grail from Hunters and Collectors. We're heading to the Morning Soul Zone. This track's a bit longer than I would have liked to have got us there. But it's Madge, so we'll forgive her. And then after Madge, Martha Reeves and the Vandellas in the opening of the Morning Soul Zone, which seems to have changed shape slightly, in that I'm putting a couple of well-known soul artists either side of a pair of ones that may have slipped through the gaps and are new to us. And then I've got things that I can tell you about those guys. I'm waffling. Here's Madge.

put yourself in a box. It's best while he's got. Get yourself taken down to the depot. Express yourself. There's a proper joke in there somewhere. I just don't know what it is. Welcome to the Morning Soul Zone on the Big Little Breakfast Show. We're going to kick off with Martha Reeves and the Vandellas, which then became Martha and the Vandellas, maybe somehow. I'm not quite sure how, but like a proper soul group combination girl band. These guys were just the business. Martha Reeves famously worked on reception at Motown, which meant that she met everybody sooner or later and made all the connections that she ever really needed to make for a massive career. And this just sounds like, I don't know, there's an energy to it that's just on another level. You don't get it everywhere in music. Oh, shut up, Davis, and just play the record.

Nowhere to Run To from Martha Reeves and the Vandellas. Come on! Now I've got the Embers for you. The Embers were a kind of late 50s, moving into the 60s, beach soul band. You know, these are the sort of guys that out of whom the Beach Boys grew. I mean, not literally, but you know, they influenced them. They're definitely royalty on the beach circuit in the United States Southeast. Embers have a reputation for smooth harmonies, feel-good grooves, and songs that just make you want to dance, like this one, It Ain't Necessary. Here we go.

embers, it ain't necessary. See, you're releasing your inner soul sister or soul man. Right, we're just getting started. We're really just getting started. We're moving on to Alvin Cash. Alvin Cash, he was a really charismatic performer. Unfortunately, Alvin Cash and the Registers. I don't know. I think they could have done better. Do you know what I mean? But Alvin Cash and the Registers is what it was. But this, they were famous for dance, dance craze tracks. You know, like the mashed potato, the whatever, do the bird, do the fly. You know, that sort of thing. And it's just, and this one's a bit like that. This is called Sweatin'. Do what you want. It's got brackets. Sweating, do what you want to. Get on with it. I dare you not to move.

Alvin Cash and the Registers. There was another incarnation of Alvin Cash as well, Alvin Cash and the Chipmunks. There might even have been a third and a fourth, and we will come across him again on the Morning Soul Zone. I absolutely guarantee it. This guy, you probably don't need me to introduce Wilson Pickett, but, you know, what a dude. What a dude. Wilson Pickett is everything. He didn't so much as sing as like launch a song at you. He's a towering force in Southern soul music. Explosive vocals, relentless energy, and records that demand movement from anybody within earshot. This is one you might not have come across. This is Night Owl.

0: Sometimes it doesn't seem fair how good the music is. When those poor commercial stations can't play this stuff because it's not on their 100 tracks that they're allowed to play. I feel sorry for them a little bit, you know. Also, they don't have Elephants Can't Jump.
1: Elephants can't jump. No, elephants can't jump. They just spit and fart and trumpet.
0: Elephants can't jump.
1: But elephants can't jump.
0: Yeah, we know. We know, Trev. It's all right. Thank you. Elephants Can't Jump, and the first manuscript of Mice and Men was chewed up by John Steinbeck's dog, Toby. That's harsh, isn't it? That's really harsh. A quarter of dog owners sign their pets' names on greeting cards. I don't do greeting cards anymore. I don't do Christmas cards anymore. I say it's about the trees. It's more about laziness. And the fact that if I want to send cards to the UK, one, it's ridiculously expensive. Two, nobody ever sends them back. And three, I can't be bothered. In the UK, talking about England, the UK, you must legally report a road accident involving a dog. The same does not apply to road accidents involving cats. In 1643, the Puritans passed an Act of Parliament forbidding the ringing of bells for pleasure. Just for funerals, then. Until 1972, which doesn't seem that long ago, really, but I suppose... I heard somebody talking about something the other day that said, back in 2023. Back in 2023. Until 1972, the national anthem of the Maldives was sung to the tune of Auld Lang Syne. In America, Tarzan's yell is a registered trademark. It's also a palindrome. If you don't know what a palindrome is, ask a kid. Two-thirds of adults who sing their children to sleep prefer pop music to lullabies. For me, it was always Swinging on a Star. I used to sing Swinging on a Star to my kids, doing the elephant walk around the house, you know, where you sort of, you know, bang, you know what I mean, elephant walk, yeah. It's hard to describe on the radio, just like putting your feet down alternately, quite heavy, boom, boom, boom, boom, like that. Would you like to swing on a star? Two-thirds of human communication is by gesture, not speech. Oh, really? See my problem? The Queen, Queen Elizabeth II, the Queen, used to do the washing up once a year. There's a special hut at Balmoral, which was there for her to do it in. Where's her Madge? Oh, she's in the washing up. A washing up hut. I want to live like common people, Jarvis. Seventy-eight % of women say they would love to receive a romantic letter or poem but only 50% of men have ever written them. I'm in the 50%. I'm not telling you which. We're all in the 50%, surely. More Elephants Can't Jump as we are in the car on the way to school in about 40 minutes. It's World Goth Day today. World Goth Day. Here you go, goths, have some Cure. We love you, goths. They don't talk to us, you just go, tch.

0: Johnny Diesel and the Injectors, Cry in Shame on the Big Little Breakfast Show. Today's Big Little Breakfast Show is entitled Your Assumptions Are Your Window to the World. Scrub them off every once in a while and the light will come in. Sage advice from Isaac Asimov. We're heading to the news. Something that won't be in the news, probably. There is a march planned this afternoon. A meeting outside Parliament House. I think it's at 5:30. Half past five to half past six is the time. It's not a march. It's an event. It's a protest on the steps of Parliament House. So this is organised by the Adelaide Parklands Association, and it is to protest against the removal of trees, Possum Park. Trees or golf? Where are you? Trees or golf? Golf or trees? Let the golfers play somewhere. We've got golf courses. Come on. More about that in a couple of minutes because I want to get to the news on time. We've got 14 degrees at the moment here in Adelaide, heading for a top of 17, maybe some rain this morning.
1: BBC News with Neil Nunes. The U.S. Secretary of State Marco Rubio, speaking in Miami, has described Cuba as a threat to America's national security and says the likelihood of a negotiated peaceful settlement is not high. But he said Washington was ready if the leadership in Havana had a change of heart.
2: Cuba not only has weapons that they've acquired from Russia and China over the years, but they also host Russia and Chinese intelligence presence in their country, not far from where we're standing right now. So Cuba has always posed a national security threat to the United States.
1: The comments came a day after the U.S. charged the veteran communist leader Raul Castro with murder and an aircraft carrier strike group arrived in the Caribbean. President Trump has announced he will be sending 5,000 troops to Poland, posting on his social media. Mr. Trump made clear that his decision was based on his relationship with Poland's right-wing president Karol Nawrocki. Here's Joel Gunter in Washington.
3: The announcement today from President Trump comes just 2 days after the Vice President, J.D. Vance, said the U.S. was to cancel a planned deployment of 4,000 troops to Poland. It was not immediately clear if Mr. Trump's announcement was a resumption of that deployment or part of a different plan. The Trump administration has signaled in recent weeks that it intends to reduce its overall troop levels in Europe, part of its America First agenda.
1: An angry crowd has set fire to a hospital in the Eastern Democratic Republic of Congo after the death of a patient suspected to have had Ebola. The BBC understands relatives stormed the facility located near the city of Bunia and tried to remove the body after health workers refused to release it. Contrary to earlier reports, health officials now say no patients escaped from Rampara Hospital during the chaos. Medical staff there are under military protection as police try to restore order. Officials say the outbreak has killed more than 150 people. At least 10 people have been killed in a shooting on a farm in the north of Honduras, where rival gangs are fighting for the control of palm oil plantations. Reports suggest that several of the victims were gathering inside a church when they were ambushed by armed men. Clitzia Sala reports.
4: The Honduran Minister of Security, Gerson Velasquez, has promised to deploy the full force of the state to track down those responsible. An investigation is underway to establish who's behind the massacre. A special task force has been deployed to the Bajaguan region, where organized crime groups often illegally seize and operate palm oil plantations, evicting families in the process. Thursday's deaths have caused outrage in Honduras and raised questions on the state's ability to regain control of areas dominated by armed groups.
1: This is the world news from the BBC. Meta has settled the first of several lawsuits brought by U.S. school districts alleging social media platforms have fueled a youth mental health crisis. The case brought by a district in Kentucky accused Meta and other tech firms of designing addictive apps linked to anxiety, depression, and self-harm. The Democratic Party in the United States has published a long-delayed report on why Kamala Harris lost the last presidential election to Donald Trump. The autopsy concluded that the Biden administration and the Harris campaign had failed to attack Mr. Trump adequately or to make a compelling case for their candidate. The mother and stepfather of two young French boys found alone and in tears by the side of a road in southern Portugal have been arrested. The boys, aged 3 and 5, are reported to have had been blindfolded by the adults who told them they were playing a game before driving away. Tourism officials in the Italian island of Stromboli have criticised police for stopping a party attended by Mick Jagger, saying the island should support events that boost its economy and international profile. More now from our global affairs reporter, Camilla Mills.
5: Stromboli has been transformed into an open-air set for weeks as a host of stars, including Mick Jagger, Jesse Buckley, Dakota Johnson and Saoirse Ronan, have been filming Three Incestuous Sisters. The cast and crew were celebrating the end of filming when police arrived and asked them to stop the music, citing local rules banning music on Wednesdays. Local media said it was being played from a small speaker at a reasonable volume. According to reports, the order caused some confusion and hilarity, but the partygoers accepted it, albeit reluctantly.
1: BBC World News.
6: Hello, baby. Welcome to the Big Little Breakfast Show. Happy Friday. Oh, yeah. TGIF.

more than this from Roxy Music. I don't think they really wanted to end it. Before the news, I was talking sort of roundabout, erratic way about this Stop the Chop protest on the steps of Parliament this afternoon. Who was it who sent me that? Wendy sent me a text yesterday saying, would you mind mentioning this? Of course I don't mind mentioning this. It's important. It's important to all of us who breathe, I would suggest, that we don't chop trees down. So it's called Stop the Chop, Never Again! Exclamation mark. It's at Parliament House today, 5:30 to 6:30. Ever been on a political protest? If the answer's no, this is your chance. If you're working in the city, get to Parliament House. If you're picking your kids up from school, go, do you think we should go to a political protest? Yes, we do. We're lucky to live in a democracy where we can politically protest. And we should exercise that right, because if we don't, then it's going to disappear. There are countries where you would never have thought for a moment that you couldn't politically protest, and now all of a sudden... The dangers of populist politics. You may not agree with everything that our politicians in Australia do, but at least we can still assemble on the steps of Parliament and have a bit of a chat and try to convince them not to chop trees down. Doesn't sound like that high a bar, frankly. Just improve the golf courses that are there if they need improving. Without chopping trees down, I mean.

The Sundays is where the story ends. Just quickly, if I may, I'm going to take us over to the Subscriber Fest department, which has written out some scripts for us as mere presenters to read out, to extol you, to help us out with a few bob if you've got it. 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Eat away. Eat away? It's either way, I think it means. I'm sure you already know the difference in what Radio Adelaide sounds like. Professional, that's what it sounds like. We've got music to surprise you. 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Enough of that for now. 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Lewis will be in soon. It'll get better then.

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0: Lewis Ingram's here. Lewis from Adelaide University, lecturer in physiotherapy. So do that. The algorithm's getting you better these days.
1: It is. It picked up again. I got a little notification on Monday that we talked about. What did we talk about last week? Something about sport?
0: I don't remember. But Lewis just came in and he went, did you manage to get swimming last week? Because I talked about going swimming and then I couldn't find my bathers.
1: You kind of need them unless you go to Maslin Beach.
0: Well, I did mention this, I think, earlier this week. I couldn't find my bathers, right? So I went, sod it. I'll just go to Kmart. I'll just get a new pair of bathers. It can only be like 10, 12 bucks, whatever. Right?
1: Yeah.
0: So Sam was coming with me for a swim, and we stopped off at Kmart in Mount Barker on the way, and I went in and I said to the young lad on the door, you know, the kind of people person that's on the door to make it look human and not like, you know, that they don't care about us. I said, just save me rummaging around. Can you just quickly point me to where the bathers are? He said, oh, we don't have any bathers this time of year.
1: Oh, it's too cold.
0: We don't carry that at this time of year. He said, you can get goggles. He said,
1: yeah.
0: We've got some goggles. I went, oh, that'll do.
1: Oh, that's nice enough.
0: I'll just wear goggles.
1: Yeah, nothing else.
0: I'll be fine. But yes, in answer to your question, it made a massive difference to my back. I think it's... We're going again today. The lovely Samantha, bless her, is accompanying me, right, to help me stay motivated. And bless you, Kato.
1: Bless you, Kato.
0: Just sneezed. So we're going together sometime, you know, lunchtime-ish.
1: When there's no kids there.
0: No kids.
1: No kids.
0: No. Or very few kids. There's some mums and bubs.
1: Yeah.
0: Right, in one of the other pools.
1: The water's generally a bit warmer when the kids are around for some reason.
0: I can't figure that out.
1: No.
0: No idea. But yeah, absolutely brilliant. And you were saying, you know, that the whole of medicine really needs to sometimes just go back to
1: basics.
0: Yeah,
1: we're too specialised. I mean, you wake up with a headache, depending on who you see, you get 20 different diagnoses, and those diagnoses are generally due to who the person, whatever the medical professional specialises in.
0: Yeah, of course.
1: Like shortness of breath. Shortness of breath is a very non-specific symptom, like anxiety. You go to a psychologist, it's a psychological issue. You go to a cardiologist, it's a heart issue. Yeah. You go to, I don't know, a dietitian, it's a dietary deficiency.
0: Right.
1: So my bias being a physiotherapist, if someone comes with knee pain, I look at the knee and try and give them exercises to get that knee stronger. But I think a lot of the time we need to take a step back and just make sure we're doing the simple stuff well. And I think the two big for your bang products to, I don't know, try to get the most out of your life in terms of longevity are sleep and nutrition for recovery, and just being physically active. Physical inactivity is a major problem in Western society.
0: Do you know what? I was thinking about that earlier today. There's an old gentleman lives next door to us, and he's, well, I don't know, in his 80s, maybe.
1: Yeah.
0: He's a retired farmer.
1: Yes.
0: His garden is pristine. Absolutely fantastic.
1: Farmers, due to occupation, they do live a physically active life.
0: Yeah. Do they live longer, do you think?
1: No, there's other reasons why they might not live longer as well. There's been studies that showed physically demanding occupations are not the same as someone doing physical activity in their leisure time.
0: Oh, really?
1: Yeah, definitely.
0: Physical activity in your leisure time is better for you than laying bricks.
1: Yeah, yes, definitely.
0: Oh, wow.
1: Yeah.
0: Oh, that's really interesting.
1: So, 8 hours of laying bricks.

0: because it's not the same as 8 hour leisurely walk.
1: Right.
0: Although an 8 hour leisurely walk is a long walk.
1: Wow.
0: Yeah, wow. Yeah. So like the World Health Organization puts out a minimum, which a lot of people don't meet at all. They suggest 150 minutes per week of moderate intensity exercise or 75 minutes of vigorous intensity exercise and twice a week of resistance exercise training.
1: Oh, really?
0: Yeah.
1: Oh,
0: so okay. If you break it down, that's 30 minutes, 5 days a week of moderate intensity exercise.
1: Right.
0: And, yeah, 2 days a week lifting something that's a little bit heavy a few times.
1: Bricks. Build a wall.
0: Yeah, bricks. Build a wall. Pink Floyd.
1: We've got to get here.
0: Let's do it.
1: Because we're already late.
2: Can't jump. They can spit and fart and trumpet, run on your toes and give you the hump, but elephants can't jump.
1: If you're in the car, elephants can't jump, this is for you. Elephants can't jump in the car on the way to school. I'll kick it off, kick us off. 9 out of 10 hedge funds are a waste of time and money.
0: Oh, yeah.
1: Got a hedge fund?
0: No, because they're a waste of time and money, apparently. John Milton sold the rights of Paradise Lost for £10. What's that, about 25 Australian dollars?
1: 22 at the moment, yeah. Something like that. Less, 21. At New Year in Brazil, people eat lentils because they symbolise money.
0: Oh. I ate lentils a lot.
1: Because you're vegan.
0: Yeah. Arthur Conan Doyle was one of the judges at the world's first ever bodybuilding contest.
1: Today is Sherlock Holmes Day. There's a day.
0: Is there?
1: Sherlock Holmes Day.
0: There's something big happening on Sunday, which is sport-related, I sure don't want to bring up, but we probably should talk about.
1: Yeah, okay.
0: Yeah.
1: Okay, we'll try. We'll get to sport. Andrew Jackson, the face on the United States $20 bill, was opposed to paper currency.
0: Stanley Kubrick's financed his early movies by playing illegal chess for money in New York parks.
1: Really?
0: Illegal chess?
1: I think it's chess...
0: for money.
1: It's illegally playing chess for money, maybe. It's not very good grammar. Warren Buffett has been paying income tax since he was 14.
0: Poor man.
1: Me too, I think. That's a guess. Yeah.
0: In the 19th century, Goldilocks was known as silver hair.
1: Oh. So Goldilocks and the Three... That's the Three Bears one, isn't
0: it? Yeah, I do like Silver Chair, the band.
1: Yeah.
0: Yeah.
1: The Silver Hair.
0: Yeah,
1: like
0: I know.
1: Yeah.
0: Close.
1: Silver Hair is an equally good name for a band.
0: It is.
1: 2016, a worker in the Royal Canadian Mint was caught smuggling gold coins out in his bottom.
0: Worst place to put them. In the 19th century versions of Cinderella, her sisters called her am I allowed to say this word? Her Cinder Slut.
1: No, take it back. You can't say it. Can't say it. Just reverse time.
0: Where's our producer? Can he beep that out?
1: I think it's a fact. I think you're okay. That's it. Get to school. Learn something proper. If you are walking to school today, because it's walk safely to school today. And
0: should
1: they
0: be every day.
1: They give you a tat, apparently. You get a tattoo on your arm.
0: That's pretty cool.
1: Safely.
0: It should be every day because that will get you 30 minutes a day, 5 days a week.
1: That'd do it, wouldn't it?
0: Perfect.
1: Yeah, park the car a little bit further away if
0: correct.
1: You have to drive.
0: Save the fuel.
1: And listen to Elephants Can't Jump on some sort of ears.
0: Most importantly.
1: So, figure it out. Figure it out. Tell me when you want it played. I'll do it for you. You could, of course, dance to school.

0: Sector M, that's called, and it's obviously not a great recording. It's jumping around a little bit.
1: Sounds like when I used to download songs off Napster in the early 2000s.
0: Is that what you did?
1: Occasionally. Oh, no, never, never.
0: Never, just, never, never.
1: No, hold on. Only Metallica songs.
0: But Napster wasn't illegal at first.
1: No, exactly.
0: The legislation hadn't covered it.
1: No, and that's where Metallica were the ones, the big band that actually sued them.
0: Oh, really?
1: Yeah, and that's where, yeah.
0: Yeah, fair enough.
1: Yeah. No, absolutely. I mean, that whole streaming has completely changed the landscape of musicians, hasn't it?
0: Yeah, absolutely. And like, just killed their income.
1: Oh, totally. And that's why they got to charge $300 a ticket when you go see them now.
0: Yeah. Sport.
1: Yes.
0: On the weekend.
1: Yeah, this weekend.
0: There's a big event coming
1: up. Yeah, there's a big event. And it was something that I don't like to promote, but I'm going to talk about it anyway.
0: Yeah, go on.
1: Well, it's actually Monday morning Australian time, 10:30 Adelaide time to be exact. The enhanced games are on.
0: The enhanced games.
1: Yeah, it's crazy.
0: I think the enhanced games are the idea has been around for decades.
1: Oh, yeah.
0: Right.
1: But a bit more cynically.
0: Just let them do it.
1: Yeah, you just let them do it because, and that's their argument. They're like, drug testers don't catch enough of the drug cheats. So this is just like a transparent view of athleticism.
0: It's in Vegas.
1: Yes, right. So it's in Las Vegas, a specifically built stadium that seats 2,500 people. So not a big stadium.
0: Is that all?
1: Yes. And there's 8 events. So there's the 100 metres on the track, so sprinting. So the big star they've recruited for that event is Fred Kerley, the 2022 world champion.
0: Okay.
1: Yeah, so he's there. If you watch sprint on Netflix, had 2 series of that. He was one of the stars in that.
0: Okay.
1: Yeah. So he recently retired and he retired at the end of last year, and then it came out that he was getting a drug ban because of 3 consecutive whereabouts. So basically when the drug testing agency knocks on your door and you're not there, if you get 3 strikes, you get a ban. And then a few days later he came out and said, "Oh, by the way, I'm doing the enhanced games now." So
0: wow.
1: He denied taking drugs.
0: Of course.
1: But yeah.
0: Of course. I wonder, in the enhanced games, do the athletes have to declare what drugs they're taking?
1: Oh, they're getting monitored.
0: Oh, really?
1: Yes, yes, yes. So they're getting monitored by some company or in Abu Dhabi. So so there's 42 athletes. 37 of them are monitored by this one company in Abu Dhabi.
0: Right.
1: There's 2 athletes who are competing that are clean, supposedly.
0: Okay.
1: And then there's 3 that are doing their own drug. Because the people that are organising the enhanced games are administering the drugs.
0: Oh.
1: Yeah. And that's the thing. They're literally trying to sell anti-aging products. That's the whole premise of this.
0: Oh.
1: Yeah. So it's a scam. The whole thing's a scam.
0: Well, the whole thing is absolutely bizarre. But it occurs to me that if we know what drugs these guys are taking,
1: yes,
0: does that make the drug police better prepared for athletes that don't take drugs or say they don't take drugs?
1: It could. They're pretty... I think the specific drugs that they're taking are pretty easily detectable.
0: Okay.
1: So we're just talking about anabolics, testosterone, growth factors. So things like EPO, hormones.
0: Okay, so it's not actually a clean slate. It's not actually take what you want.
1: Don't think so. And I think some, I'm not 100% sure. Some of them are actually FDA approved in the United States, but they're on the WADA ban list.
0: Right.
1: Yeah.
0: Okay. So here's the $64,000 question. Really,
1: it's $1 million over there.
0: Do you think that, given that these athletes are not in their prime anymore, but they are enhanced, are they going to break records?
1: That'd be interesting. So I think, who's to say the 100-metre track is 100 metres? Who's to say the 50-metre pool is 50 metres? So in the pool, I think it's very likely that they'll break the record for 2 reasons. First
0: of all,
1: it's a
0: 48-metre pool.
1: It could be a 48-metre pool. But those swimsuits that they banned in 2010, they're wearing them.
0: Right.
1: So they've got a double advantage there.
0: Oh, wow.
1: Yeah. Okay, so you've got – so it's 8 events. There's 100 metres on the track. In the pool, you have 4 events. You have the 50-metre freestyle, 100-metre freestyle, 50-metre butterfly, 100-metre butterfly – And you have two Olympic lift events. You have the snatch and the clean and jerk, and then a powerlifting event, the deadlift. So the deadlift record will probably go to, that's currently sits at 510 kilograms by a Icelandic strongman who goes by name Thor.
0: Okay, of course he does. So what's the difference between a... I know what a snatch is, that's where it starts off on the ground and comes up to shoulders.
1: Okay, so the difference... The irony is powerlifting, which is deadlift, bench press and squat, are pure strength moves, right, and Olympic lifting are pure power moves. So it's very confusing. So the two events in Olympic lifting are the snatch and then the clean and the jerk. They both start and end in the same position, right, but the snatch is one continuous movement.
0: Oh.
1: Whereas the clean and jerk, you pull the bar from the ground and you get it resting on your collarbones. You take a breather, right, and I say breather with inverted commas, and then you then step forward and push it above your head. Whereas the snatch, you do that all in one movement. You don't rest it on your collarbone.
0: Okay.
1: Yeah.
0: Okay. I think not resting, like, you know, 60 odd kilos or whatever it is on you.
1: 60 would be just the warm up. I do a lot more than that. It's crazy what they lift. So if you go to the gym, those Olympic barbells, you look at them, they're very sturdy. You watch them on TV, they're bending.
0: Yeah. Because they've got so much weight on them.
1: It's crazy. It's insane.
0: Oh, man, it's so good to have you here. This is Monday, and it's on YouTube.
1: It's on YouTube and, I believe, Channel 9.
0: Wow.
1: Yeah, so free to air. So $250,000 if you win your event, $250,000 extra if you break the world record in your event,
0: right,
1: and $1 million if you break the world record in the 100 metres freestyle or the 100 metres on the track.
0: Wow.
1: So they're the two big blue ribbon events.
0: Yeah. And all in the name of... publicising what?
1: Anti-aging.
0: Anti-aging drugs.
1: It's literally two billionaires that have interest in that. it's a crazy market. Like, it's just like people, middle class and wealthy, are just fascinating longevity now.
0: I was remarking the other day about the Kylie documentary on Netflix.
1: Oh, a Kylie documentary?
0: Yeah.
1: Okay. It
0: looks good. I watched the first half of the first episode the other day, but then I get tired. When I get tired, I just have to go to bed. If I miss my tired window, I don't sleep.
1: Yeah, no, understand that. Yeah, I'm the same.
0: I just go to bed.
1: Yep.
0: But Jason Donovan was being interviewed.
1: Yeah.
0: And then kind of... similar sort of age. Jason's a little bit older, I think.
1: Because they dated, didn't they?
0: They did for a little while.
1: Both in reality and on TV.
0: But Jason is not taking the same tablets or creams as Kylie is.
1: Oh, really?
0: Not by a long chunk. Okay. Absolutely.
1: He's
0: not.
1: He's aged differently, has he? Yeah. I'll have to Google him.
0: All right, where are we? We've gone quarter to nine. I'm going to play a track. We'll come back. We'll see what else is going on in sport.
1: There's plenty.
0: Still be dancing if you want.

0: Black Eyed Boy from Texas. Good morning. If you're just joining us, Lewis is here now. Lewis Ingram from Adelaide University, and we're talking sport. What's on at the weekend?
1: Oh, there's lots of stuff. Well, last night we had the AFL.
0: Yeah.
1: So
0: shame for the Crows.
1: Hawthorn versus Adelaide. So that was an away game.
0: Crows now not in the top eight.
1: No. I think that they were not the favourites anyway. But Port Adelaide, they are currently ranked 16th. They are playing 14th ranked Carlton tomorrow at Adelaide.
0: Okay.
1: Tomorrow night.
0: All right.
1: Did we mention the A-League last week? Adelaide United.
0: We did, didn't
1: yeah,
0: we?
1: Yeah, they got smashed 3-0. Yeah,
0: they did.
1: That's bad.
0: That's
1: horrible.
0: Good.
1: My friend was there and he's messaging me and he said, it's a disaster. It was 1-1. Adelaide were ranked 2. Auckland were ranked 3. They went over and played the first game in Auckland.
0: Yeah.
1: Got away with 1-1, which is like almost a win.
0: Yeah.
1: Had to come back here and literally lost 3-0.
0: Yeah.
1: So they're not playing the grand final this weekend.
0: What a shame.
1: It's a shame. The Giro d'Italia is heating up, so it is coming to the end of the second week. And why it's heating up is in the top 10, we've got 4 Australians.
0: Oh, cool.
1: That's cool. So we've got Ben O'Connor in 5th. He's 2:50 off the pace. And we've got Jai Hindley, who is a former winner of the Giro d'Italia. He's in 6th. Michael Storer in 7th. And number 10, Chris Harper, 4:15 off the pace.
0: That sounds like a lot.
1: Yeah. Tonight is a hilly stage and I think a mountain stage tomorrow night. So that's where those times can blow up massively.
0: I think looking at the weather that's heading to Europe and there's a heat wave on its way.
1: Oh, wow. Okay.
0: So the Aussies might have an advantage.
1: They could. I don't think any of them are going to win it. Potentially, there's a potential podium spot up for grabs.
0: Right.
1: Which would be cool.
0: Yeah, absolutely.
1: Yeah, so that goes into its third week next week. Starting on Monday too, we have the French Open.
0: Oh, joy.
1: Yeah, no. I don't like watching tennis. I do like following the results. It's a bit of a blow though because Carlos Alcaraz has actually pulled out due to a wrist injury. And not only has he pulled out of the French Open, he's also pulled out of Wimbledon.
0: Really?
1: Yeah, so in the men's draw, you've got Carlos Alcaraz and Yannick Sinner. They are like 1 and 2, and they are light years above third.
0: Right.
1: So that's a real shame.
0: Yeah, okay.
1: The women's draw is always open.
0: Yep.
1: So,
0: all right. Yeah. No, when you said open, I thought you were going to talk about golf. I thought we were heading down the golf route.
1: But I don't know much about golf. All I know is it's causing a lot of controversy in North Adelaide.
0: It is. There's a protest this afternoon.
1: Yeah, there's lots of protests. And I'm very torn because I love my MotoGP, but if MotoGP comes to Adelaide, we're going to have to cull some more trees.
0: Yeah, but you know what? There's a perfectly good motor track up at Tail and Bend.
1: There is. The issue is one of the new owners of MotoGP, as they've done, who are the same owners of Formula One, their premise is to bring the races to the people.
0: Right.
1: So it would go against everything they said. And, if they're going to bring it to Tail and Bend, keep it at Phillip Island. As much as, like, Tail and Bend is convenient for me, it's in the middle of nowhere.
0: So could they run the race as a street circuit here, do you think?
1: Or after the MotoGP that happened at a proper racetrack in Spain on Sunday night, there was almost some deaths in that. That was crazy.
0: Really?
1: Yeah. The fact that both riders in 2 separate accidents got away and were conscious is crazy.
0: Oh, okay.
1: The fact that, like, Alex Marquez fractured his neck, but, like,
0: goodness.
1: Yeah, he's okay.
0: Right.
1: And in Johann Zarco, in the restart after the red flag, he's torn his ACL and PCL knee ligaments. So that's quite a big injury.
0: That's
1: but in any sport, both those injuries are devastating. In MotoGP, everyone's like, oh, that's okay, because sometimes in MotoGP the consequence is death or paralysis. So in that context, that's just a light one.
0: We're fine with that.
1: If that was AFL or especially soccer, it'd be devastating.
0: Take that as a win.
1: Correct.
0: For goodness
1: sake.
0: All right. It's 5-2, man.
1: I can talk all day about this stuff.
0: Keep going. tell me what else is going on.
1: Oh, well, Formula One's back after a 3-week break. They're in Montreal this weekend. It is a sprint round, which means they have a tacky little race on the early hours of, it'll be Sunday morning. about 2:30. Right. But the real race is 5:30 our time Monday morning. Now, that's a great track, and it looks like it's going to be wet for the race, which will...
0: Will you be up?
1: I'll be up at the gym. I won't be watching it. Nah. It's actually, that is a street circus. It is actually one of the coolest tracks you'll ever see. It's in the middle, it's on an island in the St. Lawrence River.
0: Oh, okay.
1: Yeah. Sweet. It's really cool.
0: Sweet. All right. Let's, I'll just put that behind us now. Just to get us to 9 o'clock. So what are you doing with your weekend then?
1: I was just telling you before, I've been sort of engrossed in this study that I've been writing up, so I'm probably just going to keep going with that. Really? Got to strike while the iron's hot.
0: You don't work to the clock when you're doing this kind of thing. You're just going to...
1: No, not really. I think that's one of the things with the job. It's flexible. Get the work done. That's the most important thing. Whether that means... Like last weekend, I spent a couple of hours on Saturday and Sunday just working. But if I need to leave early on Monday, I'll leave early on Monday.
0: You just love your numbers, don't you?
1: Yeah. So nothing too exciting. How about yourself? Going swimming? Actually, not on the weekend.
0: Swimming today. Yeah, staying clear of the weekend because kids.
1: And warm water.
0: Right. And the potential for warm water. Yeah, absolutely. It's like... that facility up at Mount Barker, I may have said this before, but it is...
1: I've never been to Mount Barker, but from what I hear, it's changing by the day.
0: Oh, everything. Yeah. Everything up there is changing. And it's very chicken and egg for the town, you know.
1: Yeah.
0: You've got people and infrastructure.
1: Yeah.
0: And
1: all I hope is that the infrastructure keeps up with the people, which from some accounts, it may be lagging a bit.
0: It's... Some parts of it are, some parts of it aren't. I mean, like the water centre is brilliant.
1: Oh, yes.
0: And will cater for a much bigger town, no doubt.
1: Right? What about the roads in and out? That's from what I hear. And that's just something, living in Sydney, I live on the northern beaches in Sydney. The population, I don't know how much it's increased since I was a kid, but my grandpa, who passed away in 1999, he said that it's the same roads as when he was born there.
0: Yeah.
1: And it hasn't changed since he died.
0: And the roads, the actual surface of the roads in Mount is terrible.
1: Yeah.
0: Absolutely terrible.
1: Coming from Sydney, the surface of the roads in Adelaide is a lot better. It's crazy. Everything's relative.
0: That's it for the Big Little Breakfast Show for today. Lewis, thank you so much for coming.
1: Oh, thank you,
0: man,
1: for having me. It's highlight of the week.
0: It's made the time fly past. Be the child in the day. I'm glad you're not in every day. I just have to talk.
1: Well, it's crazy how quick this half an hour goes. How come when I'm at work, they're half an hour? Well, on the bike this morning, I sit on the bike for an hour, that every minute feels like eternity. Come here, half an hour goes like that.
0: You can come in earlier. It's fine. Come in whenever you like. Today's Big Little Breakfast Show has been entitled "Your Assumptions Are Your Window to the World." Scratch them off every once in a while, or the light won't come in. Life advice from Isaac Asimov. And if you have not ever read Isaac Asimov, you are in for a treat. We've got 15 degrees at the moment. It's a bit cloudy. There might be a shower or two this morning. The afternoon's going to be nicer. Tomorrow's going to be nice. Sunday, we might have rain. Thank you so much for your company. It's been a joy for me. I hope it's been mildly tolerable for you. I will see you next week. Didn't say it. See? Didn't do it. Carpe your diem.
2: BBC News with Neil Nunes. The U.S. Secretary of State Marco Rubio, speaking in Miami, has described Cuba as a threat to America's national security and says the likelihood of a negotiated peaceful settlement is not high. But he said Washington was ready if the leadership in Havana had a change of heart.
3: Cuba not only has weapons that they've acquired from Russia and China over the years, but they also host Russia and Chinese intelligence presence. in their country, not far from where we're standing right now. So Cuba has always posed a national security threat to the United States.
2: The comments came a day after the U.S. charged the veteran communist leader Raul Castro with murder and an aircraft carrier strike group arrived in the Caribbean. President Trump has announced he will be sending 5,000 troops to Poland, posting on his social media. Mr. Trump made clear that his decision was based on his relationship with Poland's right-wing president Karol Nawrocki. Here's Joel Gunter in Washington.
4: The announcement today from President Trump comes just 2 days after the Vice President, J.D. Vance, said the U.S. was to cancel a planned deployment of 4,000 troops to Poland. It was not immediately clear if Mr. Trump's announcement was a resumption of that deployment or part of a different plan. The Trump administration has signaled in recent weeks that it intends to reduce its overall troop levels in Europe, part of its America First agenda.
2: An angry crowd has set fire to a hospital in the Eastern Democratic Republic of Congo after the death of a patient suspected to have had Ebola. The BBC understands relatives stormed the facility located near the city of Bunia and tried to remove the body after health workers refused to release it. Contrary to earlier reports, health officials now say no patients escaped from Rampara Hospital during the chaos. Medical staff there are under military protection as police try to restore order. Officials say the outbreak has killed more than 150 people. At least 10 people have been killed in a shooting on a farm in the north of Honduras, where rival gangs are fighting for the control of palm oil plantations. Reports suggest that several of the victims were gathering inside a church when they were ambushed by armed men. Clitzia Sala reports.
5: The Honduran Minister of Security, Gerson Velasquez, has promised to deploy the full force of the state to track down those responsible. An investigation is underway to establish who's behind the massacre. A special task force has been deployed to the Bajaguan region, where organized crime groups often illegally seize and operate palm oil plantations, evicting families in the process. Thursday's deaths have caused outrage in Honduras and raised questions on the state's ability to regain control of areas dominated by armed groups.
2: This is the world news from the BBC. Meta has settled the first of several lawsuits brought by U.S. school districts alleging social media platforms have fueled a youth mental health crisis. The case brought by a district in Kentucky accused Meta and other tech firms of designing addictive apps linked to anxiety, depression, and self-harm. The Democratic Party in the United States has published a long-delayed report on why Kamala Harris lost the last presidential election to Donald Trump. The autopsy concluded that the Biden administration and the Harris campaign had failed to attack Mr. Trump adequately or to make a compelling case for their candidate. The mother and stepfather of two young French boys found alone and in tears by the side of a road in southern Portugal have been arrested. The boys, aged 3 and 5, are reported to have had been blindfolded by the adults who told them they were playing a game before driving away. Tourism officials in the Italian island of Stromboli have criticized police for stopping a party attended by Mick Jagger, saying the island should support events that boost its economy and international profile. More now from our global affairs reporter, Camilla Mills.
6: Stromboli has been transformed into an open-air set for weeks as a host of stars, including Mick Jagger, Jesse Buckley, Dakota Johnson and Saoirse Ronan, have been filming Three Incestuous Sisters. The cast and crew were celebrating the end of filming when police arrived and asked them to stop the music, citing local rules banning music on Wednesdays. Local media said it was being played from a small speaker at a reasonable volume. According to reports, the order caused some confusion and hilarity, but the partygoers accepted it, albeit reluctantly.
2: BBC World News.
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